0: And myself being vegan, we just had fun shopping at farmers markets and throwing dinner parties for our friends, not with any intention that it would ever turn into a business. I've never had a desire to be a business person. I'm completely unmotivated by money. And so it kind of snowballed gradually, not really through any effort of our own. We had a friend in who had a flower shop downtown called Pot and Box with an event space attached, and she was inviting people to do pop-up meals in the event space. So we thought that would be fun. Did a few of those. The next thing that happened is that Ann Arbor's first food cart courtyard was announced. It was called Mark's Carts on the west side of Ann Arbor. It's not there anymore, but we were very strongly encouraged by many people to apply to have a food cart. And so we did that and were accepted and begrudgingly entered this world of restaurant business, taking baby steps. And food cart was fun and a lot of work, and it was quite successful. We were able to do organizing in the courtyard for various things. You know, we had a live music series, for example. We had a teen art fair during Ann Arbor's art fair, and we were able to do fundraisers and things like that. The next step was to have a brick and mortar after 2 years in a 6x10 space that had limited menu options. And that's when we opened the lunchroom in Carytown in 2013. And that kind of led into the rest, which has always been sort of making the next move when we've expanded beyond the current confines. So we opened our bakery and cafe in 2015 in Huron Towers Apartments. And then we needed more space, and we opened Detroit Street Filling Station in 2018. And then during the pandemic, since Detroit Street and the lunchroom were so close together, we closed the lunchroom during that phase when we could only do carryout and delivery. And then a couple years later, opened North Star Lounge. When the space next door to Detroit Street Filling Station was vacated, we moved in there and turned it into a music venue. My business partner left at the end of 2019. So since then, it's been myself and a team of very talented employees.
1: Yes. And I do want to go back if you don't mind, because I understand that you didn't grow up in a family that was conscious of such things. Do you want to talk about that?
0: You know, it was definitely a very right-wing family in which I never quite fit in. And so you could say I cut my activist teeth in response to ideas with which I did not agree. I was a little bit of an activist though. Like in middle school, my best friend and I led a campaign to get electives integrated because they were segregated by boys' electives and girls' electives. The boys took
1: Oh, wow.
0: the girls had home ec, and we organized student actions to have them both integrated. And that's when I was probably like 13, maybe
1: Wow.
0: 13, something like
1: That's
0: that.
1: amazing.
0: So without going into it in a lot of details, it did start early, but not, I was definitely not a red diaper baby, not in the usual way where people go to marches with their parents. It was definitely the opposite of that.
1: But you found that community when you went to U of M, when you went to Ann Arbor.
0: Right. Yeah. It's like when I, you know, was still at home and in high school, I learned the importance of community. I learned the importance of having people to rely on. I had a lot of good friends and some great role models, and like, you know, learned the importance of your close relationships, and also knew that life, as I was being taught it, was not quite right. And so then when I came to Ann Arbor at the ripe old age of 16, I was like ready and hungry and like excited to explore possibilities. And just like, I remember that feeling of like, oh my God, there is life out here. And then pretty quickly, I moved into East Quad and started as a freshman and re realized there was no recycling in the campus dormitories. So I made a friend and enlisted him to help, and we started East Quad Recycling. and which turned into campus recycling, which is, in the rearview mirror now, it's everywhere. But back then, Recycle Ann Arbor was essentially two hippies in a truck, and it just meant getting them to stop at the loading dock at East Quad to pick up our newspapers and cans and bottles.
1: Wow, that's awesome. And such an inspiration.
0: Oh, that was just the least of it.
1: I know. That's what
0: Those
1: I'm
0: my
1: getting.
0: pain days. Those are the early days.
1: Well, elaborate if you want to.
0: So I also remember as a freshman that there was this career, like campus career place. I forgot what it was called, career counseling, whatever. But they had recruiters coming in from like major corporations and the military and the CIA and places like that. And I thought, well, gosh, that's not anywhere that I'm headed. So I started this thing in East Quad called the Alternative Career Center. And they gave me a room in the residential college for a couple of years. It didn't last beyond my tenure at East Quad, but like, I filled it with books of the ilk, what color is your parachute? But also had, this was back before internet, really. Like, I remember going through my undergraduate years on a typewriter. So, a lot of books and magazines and pamphlets from various nonprofit organizations and social change organizations. And I remember even bringing in representatives from these organizations, sometimes from Washington, to give talks at like in the auditorium at the residential college so that students would know there's more opportunity out there than what is being presented at the career center, the like the main career center. And like also started the East Quad film series. That was back when like there was a lot of alternative film series on campus and film cooperatives. And I remember showing, The Lorax and like movies about Karen Silkwood and, Hearts and Minds and things like that, just bringing to Dr. Strangelove, things like that. Just showing them in the dorm so people could come watch. And then from there, my activism kind of took off. I became involved with Latin America Solidarity Committee in the mid 80s and became sort of a protest leader. And I was on the steering committee and helping and involved with United Coalition Against Racism, like as the liaison from Latin America Solidarity Committee to like help build bridges between the organizations and did a lot of writing and some got arrested a few times and basically kicked the CIA off campus once. And yeah, there's just a lot of stories, which I fell in with a tremendous group of very, very savvy young people, a lot of graduate students, and learned a lot, became well educated, traveled to Central America a few times. And then got my master's degree in natural resources back before there was a focus on sustainability and environment. But we did one of the early groundbreaking works in that area, and that was a project around Gelman Sciences groundwater contamination with 1,4-dioxane. They're a company that was on the west side of Ann Arbor that made medical filtration devices, and as part of the process emitted this carcinogen called 1,4-dioxane, which went into these lagoons where it was supposed to break down, but the lagoons leaked and it entered the groundwater and it contaminated all the wells. And it's still in the Huron River today. And it was like one of those classic textbook cases of the big bad corporate polluter that hires high price PR and law firms to go after anybody who dares to critique them. And so I was, as a 24, 25-year-old, I was in the middle of that. Like my group was like right in the middle of it. After doing that, I worked in DC for a couple of years. I worked for the Nicaragua Network and then organized a national march against the first Gulf War. Came back, worked for GEO, the labor union of teaching assistants on campus at U of M, and worked with the Kroger workers around their strike in 1992 to help win that a good contract. So anyway, it's just been like it goes on and on from there, go on and on. But all the way up until 2010, when I decided to sort of reimagine life for a minute.
1: But you're no stranger to hard work. It's obviously all really mission driven, really heart driven, love driven work based on caring an enormous amount for humanity and the people around you equally. Clearly, you would be a role model for someone who wants to do this work and doesn't know if it can be done. You're an example that it can be done.
0: Yeah, we all have a lot of power that goes unrealized. I mean, I'm nobody, but just by virtue of asserting my own sense of power, I've been able to do things. And I think a lot of us misjudge the power that we do have.
1: So, can you speak about that power? Do you have any idea why you tapped into your own power in such a great way to do all of this work?
0: You know, that's probably a like a complicated question.
1: And
0: It has many answers. I think, you know,
1: I mean, I want to see your astrological chart for one, but.
0: well, some of it is just, I think, what we're born with, you know, like we see ourselves and our role in the world differently based on who knows what, just how you come out of the womb. I think early on, I developed a soft spot for hurt kids, for hurt people, for people who are treated unfairly and unjustly. And I've always kind of had like a skeptical side to me. Like, I want to know why. Like, as a kid, I remember just being given an answer and just saying, why? Like, driving the adults crazy because who wants a bratty little kid asking why all the time? But I truly wanted to understand why. And then digging in and, like, you know, even as a kid, going a little bit above and beyond at the library, doing research on things to try to learn more. And I loved school and I really loved history and just always loved a good intellectual challenge. I was like a reader and a writer from a young age, and just a love of the outdoors is part of it. You know, I recently read a book by Tia Miles. I think it's called Wild Women, but it's super interesting. A friend gave it to me. It looks at like women activists from across time and place, from different backgrounds, like Native American activists, like suffragettes, like Harriet Tubman's in the book, you know, people who made it through Native American boarding schools and led the charge to reform or abolish those. And there's something about being connected with the outdoors, which it's like girls and women, maybe not so much today, but certainly when I was growing up, are sort of put into this mold. You're supposed to be feminine, you're supposed to be subservient, you're supposed to not, you're supposed to not take up so much space, you're supposed to fit a mold, and like
1: Not
0: that.
1: make noise.
0: Right. And if you can escape out into the woods and out into fields and like learn about the natural world, it opens things up and it sort of feeds that curiosity and allows you a place to be yourself and to like recharge. As weird as that sounds, I think that was definitely part of it for me. I used to love to get on my bike and just go, and like get out in the woods and watch birds and stuff. That's always been my happy place. But then I think once you actually do something and see that you can make a difference, then it just becomes like a natural, you know, it takes that one thing. And I've watched it happen with other people too. Like they get involved and they put themselves out there in a way they never thought they would. And then they feel good about it and realize they can be part of something good. You know,
1: Part of
0: they
1: a
0: can,
1: solution.
0: yeah, they can help. And then that once that is turned on, it's not like it just turns off, like you keep going and going with that. So I think that's what happened with me. Plus, the people I was surrounded with, you know, I studied biology as an undergraduate, and I became part of this lab. John Vandermeer is a professor who's still there at U of M, and he's been, you know, kind of a leader on the left forever. I mean, I'm amazed he has not yet retired, but he has this incredible youthful spirit. And the people I was surrounded with in this lab were just like magnificent thinkers and doers, and also just like mischievous, humorous, creative spark that I was very, very attracted to. So I feel like I've always surrounded myself with people like that. That matters.
1: And for anybody listening who says, "Well, I'm not like her. I've never been an activist before." What you're saying is you don't have to. You could start when you're 20, 40, 60 and do something that moves you and then realize your power.
0: That's right.
1: And every little action can make a difference.
0: Well, especially now, I mean, I just took a 68-year-old friend with me to a protest, and it's the first protest he ever went to, and he had always been afraid to go. And he was like, "Oh, that was actually pretty cool." But like, if you're out there and you're an older person and you've never been politically involved, mark my words, this is the time. Like, get involved now because like we need you.
1: We need every single human.
0: That's right.
1: Exactly. So we've talked a lot about activism, and that is definitely part of the mission of this radio program is to talk about a better future. How do we get there?
0: That's great.
1: And part of it is the activism. We have to fight against what's wrong. We have to talk about what's wrong and what needs fixing. And in one of the interviews of yours, I read, we need to create parallel systems, more or less. There's a woman online named Leslie Renee, and she talks, and she attracted my attention because she's talking about we have to create parallel systems that will replace the broken system, that serve the people that need to be served, that provide the services that we need in the world. And so that is what you're doing.
0: Is it?
1: If I think about all of the awful experiences I've had as an employee, for me to have to think about what you're doing with your employees, you're not, letting people slack off. People have to work, clearly. But there's a quote that says, if anybody says they won't scrub the toilets or take out the trash, they aren't coming on board. I'm
0: Right.
1: looking for humility, gratitude, and respect. But half of the staff, and I'm wondering if this is Detroit Street Filling Station and the lunchroom, you can tell me in a minute. Half of our staff are people in recovery from substance use disorders. And you didn't set out originally to create a restaurant that did that.
0: Right.
1: Can you talk about how that happened?
0: Yeah, I think it's half at Detroit Street. I think it's like business wide, maybe 18 out of 44 are people in recovery, but they're clustered at Detroit Street. You
1: Which
0: know,
1: is a
0: I
1: fabulous restaurant, by the way.
0: thank you. I didn't set out intentionally to hire people in recovery, but I've always been the kind of person to kind of look beyond the exterior and to want to help people. I think over the years, I've learned better how to help people. It's one of those lessons you kind of have to learn if you have a big heart, is like how to help people. Like there has to be expectations and boundaries and, guardrails and all that. So when this guy came to me, the very first employee in recovery, and was looking for a dishwasher position and told me his story, I was like, well, let's give it a shot, see how it goes. So I've never been the kind of person to like do background checks or drug tests or whatever, although I hire a lot of people now who do have drug testing, not by me, but through the different housing or courts or programs that they're part of. It went well with that person. Then he kind of like told me about this whole world of recovery, where there's lots of people. Ann Arbor's a big place for recovery. Ann Arbor's one of the strongest recovery communities in the country. In fact, it could be the strongest because there's great programs here. I happen to be on the board of Dawn Farms, which is the largest addiction recovery treatment program. And there's such an emphasis on community, and that's the big difference. Like people don't come and, do a time, a month or two or whatever, and leave and go back. Like people get through the initial treatment or detox or whatever they're doing, and then typically the next move is to go into transitional housing, where there's requirements for, like 5 meetings a week or 7 meetings a week or whatever it is, and service work. And like the reason why it works is because people are in it together and they're building community. And it's as much about the strength of their relationships as it is about their resolve, to stay sober and go to meetings and whatever. It's like there's group accountability and there's group camaraderie and there's even just having a community is something new to a lot of people. There's a lot of, I mean, I another one of the texts I could go off on and wax poetic is about loneliness in our country and what that does to people. But Insofar as it pertains to recovery, there's a lot of correlation between social isolation and substance use disorder. And so, it makes sense that the inverse is also true, that if people aren't lonely, if they do have strong human connections and good relationships and good community, that it sort of detracts from substance use disorder, right? Because it's like a move towards mental and physical health and away from numbing yourself.
1: We
0: And
1: were never meant to just live these isolated Lone Ranger lives that
0: no,
1: we
0: we
1: that's being
0: really
1: shoved
0: not.
1: down our throat as how we should be in this country. We're
0: Exactly.
1: meant to
0: And,
1: be in community.
0: right. And one of my big heroes, not anywhere close to Harriet Tubman, but a distant second, is Vivek Murthy, who was our Surgeon General during Biden and during Obama.
1: Say his name again.
0: Vivek Murthy, Murthy. He is an Indian American MD. He's a lovely human and he's vegan. And he wrote one of my all-time favorite books, which is called Together. And the subtitle is The Healing Power of Human Connection in a Sometimes Lonely World. And so, like, as Surgeon General, he really took on the epidemic of loneliness. And he really focused on mental health struggles, teen mental health, social isolation. That was his big thrust. And I remember I heard him on a podcast, and then I was so entranced. I like dug into his writings, and then read his book three times, which I never read anything more than once except for that book. And we even brought him to Ann Arbor. He met with our staff a couple of years ago. We had this incredible hour with him. It was so great. But it's all about, like, he's from India, where, or his parents are from India, I should say, raised in a small rural village where everybody took care of everybody's kids, where everybody worked together, pulled together, and nobody was just left on their own. And, to take his family from that setting into Miami, where, like, it's completely different and they didn't know anybody and there's nobody to watch the kids, and like the difficulty adjusting and the difference between these worlds. And then, like, the book goes all over the world looking at examples of creative ways that people have brought people together. Like, there's a program in England where they take elderly widows and pair them with single new moms, right, to kind of impart, one imparts wisdom and care, and the other gets the assistance, and they form bonds. And then there's like purpose, and there's, relationships, or like the men's shed movement that started in Australia, where the community centers where the women would naturally go and do projects together and like play games and make crafts or whatever. And they started, but the men wouldn't do it. And then they put a bunch of equipment in woodworking equipment in a shed and started taking orders from schools and hospitals for like volunteer, to build structures or benches or playgrounds or whatever. And so then the men got together and had purpose and had community. And like looking at the health outcomes of these groups of people that go from being isolated to being together, like, it's indisputable, the evidence that shows that it's so much healthier to be together. Anyway, that's just a long aside, but I discovered his work. I'm like, yeah, that's like what I've been trying to do my whole life, is to like help foster these kinds of communities where people feel a connection and care and all that. So that's why the whole recovery thing has worked in my workplace, I think, because that's something we are already doing, is like fostering this caring community. And so I don't know how many people, it's probably close to 200 people in recovery now that have come through our doors. And some of them have been with the business for years and just kind of rise up in the ranks and become managers and find that it's a really good place for them. Others, like, came out of a professional career, had to take a pause, deal with their addiction, spent a couple of years, and now they're back in nursing or advertising or whatever it was that they were doing before. So, having people in recovery work for me, it's not really that different than everything else that's happened in my life, but it's like, it's a different spin. It sure has been educational for me.
1: And that's what keeps us young, right? Is
0: Yeah.
1: to keep learning and to have new experiences.
0: And also just like to be the heterogeneity of it all, like, We're not just in a group with people just like ourselves, because you learn from being with, together day in and day out with people who are really different from yourself. So like our people who are normies, meaning they're not in recovery, they're not addicts or whatever, or alcoholics, learn a lot from our people in recovery and vice versa. And like across the lines of race and education level and age and socioeconomic background, I mean, the more diverse the group, the better, because people really can learn a lot by listening to each other, by understanding each other's experiences. Sometimes people react differently to the same set of circumstances, and then you can understand why when you understand something about them and what they've been through.
1: And it makes it very hard for someone to live in a silo and heterogeneity. That is the handicap we have by being racist. And any other kind of prejudice against people, because I have a bachelor's degree, but I had a boss one time that said she's, and she kind of said it sort of proudly, I'm kind of prejudiced against people without advanced degrees. Like, and she told me that knowing I just have a bachelor's. Anyway, so the harm to ourselves in not experiencing the beauty of people who are different from us, I say that racism is self-imposed retardation. Because just as you said, we have this ability to learn so much from people who are different, even no matter what, like you said, it's different skin color, different culture, different life experiences, different education, different age.

0: So, I imagine that you have to have a different set of qualities or a different strategy. Talk about your measures as an employer, if you would please, that make the lunchroom and Detroit Street Filling Station a success as a recovery-friendly workplace. You had a TEDx U of M talk.
1: It was actually Valentine's Day 2020, just a couple of weeks before the pandemic shut.
0: Wow. So talk about what you have to do differently, maybe, than some other employer who doesn't take the effort to hire people who have different needs.
1: I don't know how it's different, but when I bring people in, it's with the expectation that they are going to contribute to the organization, that they're going to give at least as much as they take, that they're going to be a good employee, they're going to work well with others, they're going to be a good team member. So I don't do what I call mercy hires. I just don't. Like, the person has to legitimately impress me as like they will be a solid worker. I try to pull it out of people in a 1 hour interview for any position just by talking to them long enough to understand what they're made of and, seeing what their answers are to questions that really, like that question, like how do you clean a toilet? Right? Because I want to know, is there any task that's beneath you? I want to see the humility, because at the end of the day, I can't help anybody without a healthy structure, without a healthy organization. And once you interject somebody into the organization, that starts to create havoc, either because they don't work very hard, or because they're not getting along with other people, or somehow they set themselves apart. It starts to unravel, and then you have growing resentments, and it makes it harder for everyone else to do their job, and it becomes pretty apparent pretty quickly. So, like, it's really important to have the right people in. So, like, whoever I hire has to be a good fit for the position. But I'm not looking at the same standard things that everybody else is looking at. Like, I want to know what this person's made of. I don't care that they were homeless for 4 years and living in abandoned buildings and doing IV drugs. Like, they're sober now. And like, what else has defined their lives, right? So they have an opportunity to talk about their experiences and their perspectives, as just a human to a human. And then, if it seems like they would be a good fit, would they add to, like, will they be a good addition to the culture? Like, the culture of the business is very important. I have to make sure I'm not going to hire somebody who's going to be anti-gay, for instance. Like, people have to understand, that our company culture values people equally, that we stand for things, that it's a social justice agency. There's no political litmus test, but as a human, how are you going to treat others in the workplace around you? What's going to happen if you are supervised by a trans woman who happens to be a neurodivergent? Like, are you going to succeed in that instance? It works because I hire people according to the same standards and then hold them accountable to the same standards as employees. Like, they don't come in and get to slack off, right? They have to come in and really dig in and contribute. It's also good for people to be held accountable that way. Like, it helps develop your, and they see me working alongside everybody at least just as hard. It's not like I'm in some ivory tower saying, do this, do that. Like, I'll ask them to get that bucket while I'm taking out the trash, I do think it helps people feel better about themselves to know that they are contributing, that they're part of a community, that they're a productive and helpful member of a community, and that, like, their contributions are valued.
0: So from that TEDx talk, the thing that struck me is something that is one of, I think, the abuses of corporate workplaces is not taking into account the needs of the worker as far as, having a life outside of work. It's clear you said you're not doing mercy hires, and that there's this structure, and that people do the work when they're there. But and do you still do this where you give the staff that needs it time to walk outside and call their sponsor if they need to, or schedule their work days around meetings, for example? I would guess AA meetings or NA meetings.
1: Yeah, definitely. There is a big emphasis on facilitating scheduling so that staff can do what they need to do, or and or making time during the workday for them to do what they need to do. But it's not just like AA meetings and stepping outside to call your sponsor. It might be like one of our staff members, a couple of our staff members like to go on extensive wilderness trips where they take like maybe 2 weeks and head out somewhere remote. And so like I want to encourage them to like to fulfill their passions, to follow their passions, to be well-rounded people. So yes, we will work it out. You know, when so and so wants to take 2 weeks to go out east, or so and so wants to take 2 weeks to go out west, or if somebody is, we have a number of employees who are also musicians and even a stand-up comic. So like if they have a gig and it comes up and they have a great opportunity and it might be on Friday night or Saturday night and today's Tuesday, it's like I will work with them to get a sub so they can go off and play their gig because that's important. Like that's important to who they are as an individual. And I want to see everybody thrive and do their thing. So like I like to say it's a workplace where people give a lot and they get a lot. So like, be conscientious, do a good job, pay attention, work hard while you're there, and then you'll get compensated, as well as the business can financially and benefits, but also in terms of having like getting respect and flexibility and support and like there's all kinds of things. I mean, I sat down with an employee just 2 days ago to kind of go through his monthly finances with him and try to figure out why, where he's falling behind and where, sometimes young people don't have like the guidance and structure to be able to make a budget for themselves. Like, okay, well, first you have to work your full shift. So your 40-hour paycheck looks a lot different than your 30-hour paycheck. Second of all, why are you paying so damn much for auto insurance and for your cell phone plan? Like, oh my God, like your cell phone plan can be a lot lower. So just things like life things where you would maybe sit down with a parent if that was appropriate, things like that, or just like I like to be a connector. And helping people in the community and my staff and make connections. I have a friend who's an elderly widow, and she really wanted someone to live with her in her house. And I have an employee who seemed perfect for that. And now he lives in her house and pays a modest rent, and he shovels the walks and mows the lawn, and she fixes him dinner, and his child can visit there. And it's like, I love making those kinds of connections. That happens more than you would think. It's the restaurant is a great resource, and people know they can find me there. It's good to be able to take in information and then kind of like think about it, make lists, and then dispense it.
0: And this is what I'm talking about. This is a parallel system. It's a for-profit organization. It's a restaurant. You're making money. You are successful. You probably, I'm guessing, don't have a million-dollar mansion, but you're not homeless, giving all your money away here. You're successful. And yet, you are able to create this community and do these things for your staff. Because you recognize the responsibility you have. People give how much of their life away every week to a workplace in order to get the money so that we can live in this world, right? Obviously, this is the system we live in, but you're making it a haven. And I know you're just doing the work. You're just doing what's in front of you, the next step. But from the outside, for someone who has worked for I've worked for Whole Foods when it changed over from being independent to owned by Amazon. And I saw the changes. And the first thing that got taken away was the gain sharing for staff. Eventually, it came out that there are these independent contract delivery drivers, for example, that delivered groceries for Whole Foods. They used their own car. They had no benefits. And it came out while I was working there that Amazon had stolen millions of dollars
1: In tips or what?
0: in tips electronically. So that meant that they were stealing not only from these contract employees, and I worked with a lot of them. I met a lot of them. They're not rich, right? Obviously. And they have no benefits. And they were stealing from their customers, obviously, because the customer thought they were tipping the delivery driver. And so, to be honest, I spent my time telling customers, did you know that Amazon was This story about Amazon's wage theft goes like this from the Federal Trade Commission, the FTC website, November 2, 2021. Quote, Amazon will pay more than $61.7 million to settle Federal Trade Commission charges that it failed to pay Amazon Flex drivers the full amount of tips they received from Amazon customers over a 2.5 year period. This was late 2016 to August 2019. The company stopped its behavior only after becoming aware of the FTC's investigation in 2019. The $61.7 million represents the full amount that Amazon withheld from drivers, I would say stole from drivers, and will be used by the FTC to compensate drivers. End quote. Initially, the FTC only required that Amazon pay up the amount they stole from the drivers, with no additional penalties to the company. However, according to the Washington Informer, in 2022, the District of Columbia Office of the Attorney General filed another lawsuit against Amazon under the District's Consumer Protection Procedures Act, accusing Amazon of deceptive trade practices by failing to disclose the new policy and misleading customers into thinking their gratuities were going directly to the drivers. DC's Attorney General Brian L. Schwalb said, "When companies mislead customers to boost their profits by stealing tips intended for their workers, they are cheating their consumers, their employees, and their competitors who play by the rules. It's not sufficient, after being caught, to simply give back the ill-gotten gains. Rather, there must be meaningful consequences to deter misconduct from happening in the first place. Especially when living expenses are harder and harder to afford, my office will continue to ensure that hardworking district residents receive every penny of their earnings and consumers have confidence that they are not being misled." This lawsuit was settled in early 2025. Under this agreement, Amazon agreed to pay the district $3.95 million, including $2.45 million in penalties and $1.5 million to cover litigation costs. When consumers tip, they deserve to know where their money is going, and workers deserve to be paid fairly, Schwab said. So contrast and compare, right? I got a discount on my groceries, but from working there, that's great. But the atmosphere and people didn't have They had a different schedule every week. It wouldn't have harmed me as much as it would harm a parent with a child, a small child at home, or someone taking care of an elderly parent, or somebody who just wants to do something else with their life outside of work. They had their schedule changed every week. They had no control. So this is what I compare and contrast, and I see that you are building a parallel model for employment that is, I think, the model for the future if we're going to survive as human beings in community and with some measure of mental and physical health. This is
1: Well,
0: how we need to do it.
1: It's interesting because it's like a model that's always in flux, and there's also no such thing as a utopia. So there are things about restaurants that do make it complicated, and it is, I mean, to be honest, it's impossible to have everybody have the same schedule every week because everybody's needs change all the time. And like all of a sudden, the person who used to work Tuesday mornings, now their therapy appointment is Tuesday mornings. Like the one who used to have their kid on Thursday nights, now he has his kid on Friday night. So you move that for that person, and then that person goes away for 2 weeks. So like it's just like constantly scheduling is complicated, and they always have it out 2 weeks in advance, and everybody has their blocked off time when they're unavailable, and then they can be scheduled up to X number of hours that they want and the times they are available. So just to put it out there, like I'm not a scheduling saint, and it's a complicated thing, but you make sure it meets everybody's needs. And if somebody is scheduled at a time that's difficult for them to be there, then I will work with them to move it around. Even if somebody like all of a sudden got concert tickets and they want to get off work that night, it's like it's their responsibility, but I will sit down with them and say, okay, these are the people that are most likely going to be able to cover for you tonight, and I can help you reach out to them. And I also like I would never put down other restaurant owners because I do know how difficult the business is now having done it. And there's good times and lean times. There's times where your business is going to make money. There's times when your business is going to lose money. I mean, luckily, fortunately for us, we're in the position of having enough of a cushion that, like, I think part of it is just sort of, prioritizing where and how to use the money, to spend the money, and how to balance between like the needs of employees and the needs of the community. So, like, for instance, my employees know anytime they have any dental costs that's beyond what their insurance will cover, they can come to me and I'll cover the rest for them. And that might be $200 and it might be $10,000 because teeth are expensive, especially for people who spent years in addiction, in active addiction. There's a lot of things like that. And then, I've had people who are like, if I can pay off the $700 to WCC, I can re-enroll. And so, like, okay, we're going to pay off your $700 now, re-enroll. Or somebody's trying to get out of a mountain of credit card debt, which keeps increasing every month. So, like, I'll give them an advance to be able to pay off that credit card. And then over time, maybe $50 a paycheck, it comes out of their paychecks, but there's no interest happening. And if they need to stop it and say, hey, I need to slow down on that $50 a paycheck, then stop it. And then we bring it back. And then there's also the needs of the community. Like, there's a lot of unhoused people everywhere. So we feed people chili. We call it solidarity chili. You can come in and ask for a bowl of chili and chips and a soda. And so we probably feed 10, 15 people a day that way. And then we have our free grocery bag on the list on our online menu. You just select free bag of produce. And it's like a pretty large, heavy bag of produce that if you're in need, like we have food, we have cases of produce. We can take a couple out of each case and throw it in a bag and hand it to you. And we're getting a lot more involved in fundraising now and distributing money to the immigrant community, especially people who have had someone taken by ICE. So like there's, and then, we like today I'm going to drop off food for 80 people to the Delana Center because we cook once a month for the shelter, because a friend of mine runs a kitchen at the shelter and sent an SOS some months back and said, if you guys can pitch in, like our needs are way up. That kind of thing. So like, so no system is perfect, but right, it's like every day trying to do the right thing and try to put foot in front of the other. And like, it funds aren't unlimited. So like, do you use it when there's extra money? Do you just like start offering everybody health insurance? Do you give everybody a raise? Like, you can't do both. You pick one or the other, or maybe you'll pick one now and then try to do the other later. And but it is a tricky business, and especially now, I know a lot of us are really having trouble making the numbers work. So I don't want to like necessarily really separate myself from other restaurants because I'm assuming that most of them are doing the best that they can.
0: That's a good point, and I appreciate you bringing that up. We're coming to an hour.
1: Wow.
0: There's a
1: Okay.
0: lot of so much inspiration in here, and I really appreciate your time, Phyllis. And thank you for all that you're doing. Anything else you want to share with the listeners?
1: It's like right now, it's really important to be there for each other. So, like, keep your eyes open. Don't shy away from the news. And, if being out there protesting isn't your thing, then check on your neighbors.
0: Yeah, there's always one thing we can do, something. Great. Thank you so much, Phyllis. All the best to you and all of your staff and all of your endeavors.
1: Thank you for having me on.
0: The one question I love to ask everyone is, if you could imagine a perfect world in our future, one where all of our problems have been solved, what's one vision you would like to see in that future? Phyllis and I got to talking so much in our interview, I forgot to ask this. She was kind enough to answer later in an email. She said, "In a perfect future, every child born anywhere on this planet would have an equal chance at realizing their dreams." You've been listening to Love Letters from Our Future with special guest Phyllis Engelbert, owner of Detroit Street Filling Station, North Star Lounge, and Lunchroom Bakery and Cafe in Ann Arbor, Michigan. I'm your host, Rosina, and I'm thanking you so much for being a part of this program. I invite your feedback and suggestions for future episodes. You can email me at rokanew@proton.me. That's rokanew@proton.me. Thanks again to our guest, Phyllis Engelbert. You can find out more information about Detroit Street Filling Station, the Lunchroom Bakery and Cafe, and North Star Lounge by going to thelunchroomA2.com. This is not your everyday restaurant website. It is a resource hub for anyone who would like to be more informed and to do more to shape our future in a positive direction for everyone. One thing I found very informative there is the info pack. It's a document that includes news sources, analysis, and even how to contact your elected officials in Michigan. The music you heard at the start of the program and throughout the program was Lo-Fi Girl

What up, Detroit? This is Marv Kelly, and I'm the host of The Notes. 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

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On this show, you'll hear solutions journalism for social justice, fueling action, not despair. I'm Sonali Kohatkar, host and executive producer. This week, after back-to-back ICE killings of two men in Houston, Texas, and Biddeford, Maine, we'll ask what it'll take to strip ICE of its funding and ultimately abolish it. My guest, Lauren Bonds, is executive director of the National Police Accountability Project. Then, Hamid Khan of the Stop LAPD Spying Coalition will reflect on a major victory as LA's police department decides to end its contract with Flock, the notorious company whose automatic license plate reading technology has caused so much harm. And finally, as heat waves envelop much of the Northern Hemisphere, Candace Fortin of 350.org will share her vision of what real climate solutions look like. Hint, it's not more air conditioning. That's coming up in just a moment.

0: 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On July 7th, 2026, federal immigration agents shot and killed a 52-year-old Houston man named Lorenzo Salgado Araujo. Less than a week later, authorities killed another man, 26-year-old Juan Sebastian Guerrero, in Biddeford, Maine. The two killings are part of an ongoing pattern of murder and mayhem by immigration forces, who also killed Keith Porter in Los Angeles and Renee Good and Alex Pretty in Minneapolis earlier this year. Growing numbers of people are also being killed through abuse and neglect inside ICE detention centers. The Department of Homeland Security, under the leadership of Mark Wayne Mullen, responded to public outrage over ICE's blunt force tactics this past spring, not by ending raids, but by ostensibly making them quieter and just as deadly. What will it take to actually end the federal government's war on people? My guest is Lauren Bonds, Executive Director of the National Police Accountability Project. She has a background as Legal Director of ACLU Kansas and Assistant General Counsel at SEIU litigating civil rights and voting rights cases. As a Kansas native, she now leads NPAP's police accountability work from Kansas City. Welcome to the program, Lauren.
1: Thank you so much for having me, Sonali.
0: So let's first talk about these two killings. They came back to back. It feels like we are back in January when we saw Keith Porter and then Renee Good and then Alex Pretty within the span of just a few weeks being shot and killed. And we are expected to believe that ICE has learned its ways. Two men killed within days of one another in different parts of the country. What does this say to you about what ICE is doing? Is it any different?
1: It's really not different in any really impactful way, right? I think that we're still seeing a lot of the same tactics, just maybe at a lesser scale in particular communities. What we were seeing, you know, at the end of 2025, at the beginning of this year, were these large-scale surges in particular cities. Now, it's just a bit more dispersed in terms of where ICE is going and what they're doing. But as you know, we've seen more people arrested by ICE, more ICE enforcement actions in the last couple of months than we have, you know, at any time previously. So it's really not slowing down. The tactics really haven't changed in any, cognizable way. What we're really just seeing is it not being really hyper-focused on a particular city or community right now.
0: And so in the past, under Christine Holmes' leadership, it seemed as though ICE raids were part of this, you know, cowboy mentality, this guns blazing. We're going to let cities know that we're going in to sow fear. But of course, what it did was generate public outrage and draw people into the street. So people were ready. Now they're just kind of going in unannounced, it seems.
1: Yes, you're seeing much less fanfare around immigration raids and immigration enforcement actions than we saw, previously under Christine Noem's leadership. That kind of goes back to it being a little bit more dispersed. We're not seeing, all ICE agents kind of going to Minneapolis at once, or all ICE agents, going into Chicago or LA. Instead, we're seeing kind of just ICE agents everywhere. And I think that there's a lot of communities that are really feeling that dispersion, communities that maybe weren't one of those top priority cities previously. I mean, in Maine, that's not a big city. That's not a place where there's even a significant immigrant population. And so I think that really speaks to how diffuse ICE's actions are right now. But again, really going back to the fact it's not a lot changed. It's just not as localized or centralized in a particular community.
0: Right. Maine is the whitest state in the nation, also one of the smallest. Houston, one of the most diverse cities in the nation, one of the largest. And yet, one pattern, of course, that emerges, at least from the two men who were killed this past week, they're both Latino men. And if we look at the broader impacts on, Keith Porter, Alex Pretty, Renee Good, they are people of color and white progressives. Arabs allies who have, you know, put their bodies in between immigration agents and immigrants. So these are the classic opponents of the Trump project and the GOP and conservatives and white supremacy. It seems as though ICE is acting as intended. And I'm wondering if that requires a bit of a mind shift, because people are angry and saying, why is ICE doing this? ICE is doing this because it was kind of set up to do this, right?
1: Yeah, I think that's a fair assessment. ICE is ICE isn't acting differently than what ICE has always been designed to do, which is to target immigrants, often, you know, people who are, you know, not have never been accused of a crime, people who are here for civil, you know, who have maybe broken a civil law, but aren't suspected of violence or any kind of large scale misconduct. And so, you know, the fact that you have these armed agents kind of going after people for conduct that is not criminal, like you have a police force going against not really forcing criminal laws, but enforcing civil laws, I think really kind of gets at this tension, right, of, you know, peaceful people being harmed by state violence. And so, unfortunately, even though we haven't seen these kinds of the abuses at this scale under prior administrations, you know, this is kind of what ICE's purpose is. It's to kind of use this gratuitous force in order to enforce our civil immigration laws. And so this is always what the agency has been designed to do. We're just kind of seeing the kind of worse excesses of that right now with this administration that has very few guardrails up for its agents and other right. officers.
0: They have quotas. ICE is under orders now to arrest 2,000 people a day. And in fact, they've done that. 10,000 people arrested in 5 days, two killed. So what is it going to take to end this? ICE has been essentially rewarded with unimaginable amounts of money, right? Our tax dollars being diverted away from the things that actually keep people safe, food stamps, housing assistance, etc., into ICE's coffers. So they have more money than they know what to do with. And they're sort of flailing because their detention centers are actually empty. They're buying up warehouses. They don't have as many people to fill them because the problem, the quote unquote problem of immigration is not a serious problem, but they have all these resources that they've been gifted. It seems as though the sort of systematic solution to actually stopping ICE is to strip it of its funding and perhaps its existence altogether, right?
1: Yeah, you know, I think that that's something we see as a through line across policing agencies, right? That you see these really terrible things happening with police officers and civilians, what at the local level, at the federal level. And I think the kind of, traditional thinking around that has always been, let's train them better. Let's put more resources towards
0: body cameras. And in fact, yes. That's coming up now. People are saying there was no footage of the young man, Juan Sebastian Guerrero, being killed in Maine because they had body cameras that were being ordered and hadn't arrived yet. That wouldn't have probably saved his life, though.
1: Yeah, absolutely. And so I think that that is a real tension that I think exists across police accountability, whether we're talking at the federal or local level, is we see something bad happen and we want to throw more money at the problem in terms of giving more money to the law enforcement agency. And the body worn cameras is a good example. I think that that was, you know, something that actually a lot of liberal elected officials were advocating for, was like, let's get body worn cameras out there, like, but also maybe at the same time asking for less funding or not really thinking about funding or what that would mean as a bigger policy strategy. So all that to say, I think that is unfortunately really common, is that what we do is we throw money at it instead of saying, you know, what is this agency serving? What are the functions that the agency is doing that are actually making communities safer, or, you know, advancing a goal that is important to people who live in this country? And so I think not taking that step back to have the more fundamental conversation about, should ICE be trying to detain people in cars in the first instance? Should ICE be, going anywhere out into these communities to kind of interact with people and catch whoever they can in the first instance? Like those questions, unfortunately, the roving patrols, like those questions, unfortunately, have really taken a backseat to these, questions about training and resources in a way that I think has been a disservice, and I think in a way has really contributed to the ongoing violence that we're still seeing.
0: And it's also really important to acknowledge what you were sort of implying right now, which is that ICE are not separate from police. They are police. They're just a different agency of policing, right? And this is something that I think I'm hoping more and more people are recognizing and acknowledging because we seem to have different standards of, accepting city level police forces versus federal level immigration police, but they're all police and their impact on people is actually quite similar, right?
1: Absolutely. And I think that that's one of the, it's kind of been a little bit of a blessing and a curse for, I think, some folks who stopped paying attention to the issue of police brutality after 2020, after George Floyd's murder, to be kind of coming back around to this issue that there is a lot of police violence and it's not just at the federal level, right? I think that unfortunately there's it's kind of two sides of the same coin, or maybe a double-edged sword. You have people paying attention to use of force standards, you have people paying attention to kind of these theories of abolition and other things that were, really and qualified immunity, other things that were really central to discussions around local level police brutality back in 2020. But there's also, I think, a lot of distance some people are creating, including elected officials, that, ICE is bad and our cops are good and we just want ICE out of the equation so our local law enforcement can do their job. Not really recognizing that it is, that police are using these same tactics just against different communities.
0: So let's talk about what it could take to push politicians to do the right thing. There are pieces of legislation in the works. There are actually high-level politicians saying abolish ICE. We might argue that they perhaps could say abolish ICE and police or just abolish all police. But I suppose ICE being kind of a newer creation, it might be easier to undo its entire existence. And we also see these kind of pretty encouraging signs in places like Maine that erupted into protest after the ICE killing of Sebastian Guerrero. What should people be demanding specifically as they march in the streets? Is just saying abolish ICE enough?
1: Yeah, I think that if that is, I think that's the baseline or the ultimate goal, I think, for a lot of advocates and communities. And I do think it's realistic in some ways. You see a lot of, as you mentioned, a lot of elected officials are, feeling comfortable saying that in a way that maybe they didn't feel comfortable saying abolish the police, abolish prisons, other kind of abolition theories that were less palatable to them. It seems like it is palatable for ICE. And so I think if, ultimately that's the goal, that's what they should ask for. However, I do think that there are lesser steps that can be taken, in short of abolition and that advance that ultimate goal. That folks could be asking for right now. And I think we saw kind of the first one being implemented already with taking ICE out of enforcing or doing kind of any traffic enforcement or stopping vehicles or interacting with vehicles. That's a great step one. But there's a lot of other things that ICE agents don't need to be doing in this moment, right? That aren't advancing this purported goal of getting illegal criminal immigrants out of the country or whatever is the whole theory behind putting so much money behind ICE in the first place. There are different two different divisions of DHS and ICE where there's kind of the ERO, kind of the removal, immigration, civil immigration problems. And then there's one that's more tied to criminal misconduct. And so I think even just starting with do we need, this much money? Do we need this many agents? Do we need those agents at all? If the issue is just civil immigration violations that are being investigated. So all that to say, I do think that there is a space between kind of, let's give them more body-worn cameras and abolition, that there is that is, advancing the goal of abolition long term for folks who, maybe won't see abolition as a realistic option right now.
0: Give out, Lauren, give out a website for your organization and where people can find out more about the work you do.
1: Yeah, we are at nationalpoliceaccountability.org.
0: And we'll post a link to that from our website as well. Thank you so much for joining us. Good luck to you.
1: Yeah, thank you so much, Sonali, for having us.
0: My guest has been Lauren Bonds, Executive Director of the National Police Accountability Project, and I'm Sonali Kolhatkar, host and executive producer of Rising Up with Sonali, an independently produced subscriber-supported program nationally syndicated to radio stations, free speech TV, and podcast platforms.

0: 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The Los Angeles Police Department just announced it would not renew its contract with Flock, the controversial company whose AI-powered cameras surveil the public. The LAPD, which is the third largest city-level police force in the U.S., joins a growing number of law enforcement departments ending contracts with Flock. For years now, police have used Flock technology to automatically read license plates and share databases, claiming that it helps reduce crime. Instead, the technology is being used to spy on people, including immigrants and abortion seekers. Police have even used it to stalk romantic interests. Moreover, the technology routinely misidentifies people, causing serious harm. Ahead of a week of action from August 16th to 22nd aimed at shining a light on the dangers of Flock technology, we'll turn to an LA-based activist today to ask what led to LAPD's abandonment of Flock and how other communities in the U.S. are demanding the same. Hamid Khan is an organizer with the Stop LAPD Spying Coalition, whose mission is to build community-based power to dismantle police surveillance, spying, and infiltration programs. Welcome to the program, Hamid.
1: Thank you very much, Sonali. It's always a pleasure.
0: Tell me first whether or not this particular announcement by the LAPD that it would not be renewing its contract with Flock came as a surprise to you.
1: This didn't really, quite frankly, come as a surprise to us because we have been building a fight since February of 2025 against this particular extremely harmful surveillance technology, Flock Safety, which is based out of Georgia and is of national significance because currently, as Flock claims, it's operating in 43 different states with almost 5,000 different police departments, which are getting the camera feed and data as a result of Flock automatic license plate reader feed. So we've been building this fight, and we are present at the police commission every Tuesday, mapping out through deep research, identifying the extreme harm that this data sharing has caused, not just in Los Angeles, but all across the country, that how the data gathered through Flock Safety has become a roadmap for deportation, how abortion seekers are being impacted. I'm reminded of a claim from a Georgia sheriff who gloatingly just claimed that, now we're going to hunt down abortion seekers, as a result of the information they received, about individuals who are seeking gender-affirming care, about youth who, Flock's own employees have been caught as peeping Toms, looking through, young people engaging in gymnastics and all of that. And extremely, extremely of concern always is that how cops all around the country have been using this tool to stalk their romantic interests, their exes, their ex-girlfriends, their wives. I mean, like, it's all across the country. So we have been putting up this fight. So in a sense, you can say that we have been very actively poisoning the well and exposing them. And in Los Angeles, additional piece of that also thing is that their main, Flock's main lobbying firm, Ballard Partners, their principal lobbyist, Joe Buscaglino, happens to be a former council member from San Pedro, Council District 15, and who was also a former LAPD cop when he got first elected to city council. So there's so many different moving parts to it, and we have built up a fight. So we take a moment to celebrate the power that we have built and the culture of resistance that Stop LAPD Spying Coalition has built, and we honor all our comrades and so many community members. However, the fight continues because they're claiming that they're renegotiating this thing. And what's really also quite pathetic, Sonali, to see that is that now LAPD has had their relationship with Flock since 2019, stuff that we have researched through public records and all of that. And all of a sudden, on Friday, their chief information officer, Gio Lamas, announced that, we're gonna suspend all negotiations. We're going to let this current MOU expire because of privacy concerns, because of data concerns, because of sharing concerns. Well, heck, we've been screaming at the top of our voices, and they've had these things for 2019. So all the violence, all the harm, all the families broken, all the deportations, the impact on women seeking abortion, all of a sudden, that means nothing. So we kind of become these, chess pieces in their game for power and money.
0: You say that you weren't terribly surprised that they ended this contract, but Flock claims that it was surprised, at least in headlines. And from what I've been reading, LAPD has been using Flock technology for the past 3 years, but you're saying they've been having dealings with them for 6 years?
1: No, so for 7 years, we found their MOUs that were signed by a captain-level person in the Van Nuys division in 2019. And then since then, they've been actively engaging in different memorandums of understanding. This most current one was signed on July 2023, on July 11th, 2023. So that's so it, the 3 years ended. So it's been they've had this thing, this tool for 7 years.
0: Explain for people who weren't even aware that they were being surveilled in the way that police departments around the country are doing, what Flock cameras actually do, how they work, and how their technology represented a new stage in law enforcement's, constant desire to spy on people. It's not that LAPD and other police departments weren't spying on the public before, but from what I understand, Flock's particular technology is a step up.
1: Well, I mean, it's a step up, but it's also a pretty broad bandwidth as well. So fundamentally, it's a license plate reader cameras which gather all of the information. And so, just taking a step back, so LAPD uses three different forms of license plate readers. One is the Motorola Solutions. Motorola, a big company, which was formerly the company that was doing it, was Vigilant Solution, and Motorola bought it. So they have a contract with them since 2017. Then we have Axon International, which is formerly Taser International, where the LAPD they have about 1,500 patrol car mounted cameras as well. And then they have Flock license plate readers. But one thing about Flock, which they have done differently than the other companies, is that they have really gone into the private market. And that's the sleight of hand that they have, where they are going and building these contracts with the homeowners association, with the retail businesses, with various other neighborhoods and all of that. And it's through that camera feed and the data that they collect that is directly fed to LAPD. So, and then on top of that, so what it does is it captures the image of the car, but it's not only just fixated on the license plate reader, it captures everything about the car itself, like even down to the stickers you may have, anything you may have buffed up your car, the color, the model, the license plate. It also captures the occupants who are in the car as well. And imagine that being used against facial recognition technology. And then that information is then gathered up, gone into databases, and then Flock Safety doesn't even stop there, because then they have an actual portal which federal agencies have access to as well, like ICE and Customs and Border Patrol. And in that portal, there are different sections. For example, there will be a section on people who may be behind their child support. I mean, this is all, but the issue here is that data is coming from so many different places, which we call the stalker state. Various institutions are these streams of data are constantly moving in between systems. So they list those individuals, they list all this information in that portal. Any agency can go in and gather that information. They also have a section which is called immigration violators. So federal agencies can go in, and this is where another main infrastructure that was built after 9/11 that is known as fusion centers or joint regional intelligence centers, where all this information is fed in those centers as well, where other federal agencies can access this information. So we have to see this thing, Flock Safety, as one piece within the much broader architectural surveillance in the case of LAPD, where they have two two other camera systems where then body camera footage is going in, where social media surveillance is going in, information that they gather from CCTV cameras, the closed circuit television cameras. So it may seem a little complex, but because we have done, and it's all by design, but because we have done a lot of deep research, we have gotten access to a lot of public records. As you know, we have sued the city since over the last 10 years about 16, 17 times, where we have forced them to release secret lists as well. So a lot of information that we have gathered is through deep research and extremely substantiated through city's own documentations as well.
0: Flock claims that its only goal is crime prevention, and that this actually is advantages for historically disadvantaged communities and women, etc. And not only, as you say, the data points out the opposite is true, that it's the technology is being used to out people seeking abortions or gender-affirming care. But it turns out that the technology doesn't even work very well, and that it misidentifies people quite often, and that LAPD has wasted a lot of time and resources and caused a lot of trauma in going after people who were being mistaken for someone else.
1: Absolutely. I mean, there are several cases. Even in Los Angeles, if just a few years ago, I'm kind of forgetting the exact year, but I believe it was either a FedEx driver or one of the delivery drivers who was wrongly followed up, and then was arrested and harassed, and just the sheer just the experience of going through that. But it's also like just how when they are speaking from both sides of their mouth, like how they claim to be crime prevention. But I'm just kind of right now, I just printed out a list of just the stalking that has been going on as a result from cops, like in Westmoreland County, Pennsylvania. Officer Michael McSherry pleaded guilty to stalking charges after using readers to track his estranged wife. Ketchikan, Kansas, Lieutenant Victor Hare pleaded guilty to computer crime and stalking after his estranged wife after using Flock cameras. Sedgwick, Kansas, Costa Mesa, California, Riverside, California, Orange City, Florida, Officer Jamaris Brown allegedly uses ALPRs to stalk his girlfriend. Louisville, Kentucky, Officer Roberto Cedino was charged with multiple felonies. And just last week, Georgia announced the arrest of nine officers for using Flock cameras to stalk their ex-girlfriends and their romantic interests. So in a sense, it's become an actual it's become a facilitator of extreme perversions that we know that gender-based violence is so common in law enforcement agencies. So, in a sense that not only it is impacting so many communities on a daily basis with breaking families and this both sides of their mouth, California claiming on one hand that abortion seekers are welcome, gender-affirming care seeking care people are welcome, but on the other hand, they are endangering their lives and making them extremely vulnerable. Not only that happening or mass deportation of people, but actively providing tools to law enforcement officers to cause extreme harm.
0: Hamid, how widespread is the opposition to Flock? You mentioned that the technology is in use in many cities around the country. In LA, your organization, Stop LAPD Spying Coalition, has been very active in confronting LAPD over its use of Flock. Are there similar such pushbacks happening around the country? I understand that there's a sort of national series of actions taking place mid-August, aimed at Flock and this particular technology, not just the company.
1: Absolutely. So, to our knowledge, I think last we checked, it's over 80 different municipalities who have canceled their contracts with Flock all across the country. I don't remember the names of actual townships and various places, anywhere from small townships to mid-size cities and all of that. I think LA and LAPD would be the largest one, to my knowledge, where the MOU has expired, because it's a very large city and it's the third largest police department in the country as well. So definitely, I mean, the work that we have done, our comrades across the country who is doing amazing work as well. I think it's a matter of really, Sonali, it's a matter of just like day to day, as organizers, we are storytellers. So how do we bring that story to the community? And in the extensive outreach that we have done, when people hear that, and particularly in communities who have a history of being impacted of extreme state violence, people get it. People understand that. And it's like, and it's also where for us, the fight really is the fighting back against human impact. Because if you look at it historically speaking, we've had gang injunctions, we've had weed and seed, we've had Operation Hammer, we've had broken windows policing, we've had suspicious activity reporting, we've had predictive policing with all of these body cameras and all of these tools of violence as well. And fundamentally, what remains is that it is the intentionality, it's the intent to cause harm that we know that how these things are weaponized and the same. Same communities over and over again are being impacted as a result of that. But people are fighting back. People are fighting back.
0: And so tell me about here in Los Angeles, what this particular victory means within the scope of the work that LAPD, Stop LAPD Spying Coalition is doing. How much of your work has been focused on getting the LAPD to stop this? And what's the next step? You said in the beginning of the interview that you're pausing to savor the victory, but it's not over, and there's much more to be done still.
1: Absolutely. Well, Sonali, you know as well as I do that we live in a police state where everything is driven by law enforcement, right? So, in a sense, it's more than policing. Their claim about public safety, the question really is who's the public in that safety? Who's getting safety? I know that I'm not one of those public. Or, people, if you're black and brown, if you're queer, you're trans, you're femme, you're a sex worker, you're trans, you just, there is no public safety. So these are counterinsurgency operations. These are operations that we have mapped out, that we have identified through various other programs in South Central Los Angeles, on the east side in Boyle Heights, across the river, over there in Mar Vista, in areas of the valley. So I think for us, it's always critical that, yes, I want to really, like I said, that we want to take a moment to celebrate. I want to honor my comrades here at Stop LAPD Spying, Quyen Balagh and Grace Zhang, who really, really helped coordinate this fight, and so many other community members who have given so much time to map it out through extensive research, through developing communications, through, and this is all volunteer, through massive outreach as well. But we stay suited up. We stay suited up because we know that the fight continues. We know that they continue to conspire, they continue to go around, they continue to pivot, and they continue to rename this thing. I mean, it's almost amusing that when I saw the Inspector General's audit, I mean, they're co-opting our language as well. So,
0: What
1: while
0: do you
1: we,
0: mean
1: yes,
0: by that? How are they
1: I mean,
0: co-opting
1: in a sense,
0: language?
1: the language that they're using about, like, just protection and this thing, and where we have been saying, like, they got to stop that. So if they're trying to make it feel this feel good thing where the LAPD's chief information officer came out that we are suspending it because of this. No, we're not going to let you claim a moral high ground. Because it's not. It's because of community power. So that's where we celebrate community power. And then, but tomorrow we're back to we're back to work. Just we're having a press conference outside the LAPD headquarters at 9 o'clock. We're gonna be just like the thing being that and then we well, our real fight is that no more negotiations. This has to end. This has to stop. And we're not just only stopping at flock safety. We're going after Axon license plate readers. We're going after Motorola license plate readers. We're going after these real-time crime centers, which are these major hubs that they have created for real time. And that's a separate conversation. And maybe I can map it out for you some other time. But so, for us, it's really, really critical to stay on our feet, to stay vigilant. And it's a lifetime's work. I mean, I think as an organizer, I act as an organizer. And as organizers, we are duty bound to stay suited up because we know that this is just one battle in the bigger war towards the abolition of policing.
0: Hamid, thank you so much for joining us, and congratulations to you and your colleagues for this victory. Appreciate your
1: Thank you
0: work.
1: so much. Thank you so much, Sonali. Always a pleasure, and thanks for the opportunity. Thank
0: My guest has been Hamid Khan, an organizer with the Stop LAPD Spying Coalition. And I'm Sonali Kolhatkar, host and executive producer of Rising Up with Sonali, an independently produced, subscriber-supported program nationally syndicated to radio stations, free speech TV, and podcast platforms.

0: 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Heat waves all across the Northern Hemisphere are smashing weather records as the long-predicted impacts of climate change emerge. In Europe, studies show thousands have already lost their lives from climate change-related impacts. Scorching heat and humidity from Asia and Africa all the way to the United States are testing the limits of the human body's ability to adapt to excess heat. And still, fossil fuel companies continue to reap massive profits from energy sources whose emissions could kill off the human species. While politicians claim that transitioning away from fossil fuels is not possible, pundits claim that the solution is more air conditioning. My guest is Candace Fortin, U.S. campaigns manager with 350.org, a global climate justice organization. Welcome to the program, Candace.
1: Thank you. Thank you for having me.
0: So it is definitive that climate change is at the heart of this, even though we don't often see it being mentioned in news coverage of these record-breaking heat waves. Let's first start with all of the ways in which we could be doing better just in terms of dealing with climate change. Could reporting and journalism on our heat waves be better?
1: I really appreciate that question. And I can say this, you know, starting from the US context, I think, you know, first of all, it's important to position the federal administration that we're operating under right now, you know, drill, baby, drill, bring back coal, et cetera, tends to take the headlines. And, you know, that's the Trump administration, et cetera, that are really, you know, kind of pushing that messaging, and they're serious about it. You know, they do not want to permit new renewable energy projects or anything else. But I think, you know, essentially where we are as far as the media, we oftentimes do feed into what people want to, you know, see and the immediacy. So, you know, we're a consumer-oriented sort of culture in the U.S. We like to just kind of get like that bite-sized, like kind of quick piece. And a lot of people just want to focus on, you know, what's going to happen to their bill, et cetera, et cetera, et cetera. And so I think, you know, that comes from that we just don't have a coherent sort of understanding and knowledge about climate change. We don't understand the culprits. Unfortunately, our current EPA, Environmental Protection Agency, has decided that they were going to repeal the endangerment finding, which was a landmark finding in the 90s that said that CO2 and fossil fuels actually do contribute to climate change. Whenever we don't have those kind of fundamental principles, it's really hard to operate in the media to like get that information. So back to your
0: right,
1: point.
0: Because journalists in the mainstream like to cite facts that politicians claim is the standard knowledge. They tend to take politicians at their word.
1: Exactly. And, you know, just wanting to find that media hit, you know, and, you know, we, you know, the media could take more responsibility, I think, and also new media as well, to kind of start to steward people down the path of actually getting educated about climate. I think right now we still are in a very reactive space, as you were just, you know, naming, as far as like, you know, what politicians are saying, or if there's a climate crisis, or, you know, an extreme weather event, we tend to react versus getting actually educated. And I think that there needs to be more media outlets, you know, such as yours, that take the time to really have these kinds of conversations. And I think also, you know, there are bite-sized ways that the media could also respond as well by saying, you know, maybe the headline is not just there was a power outage, but that there was a fossil fuel, you know, sponsored power outage that happened, or, you know, just starting to make more of those connections so that we're not constantly having to, you know, chip through this sort of, you know, misinformation or like parallel narratives that don't really help us reach solutions.
0: As a journalist who has been covering climate change for my entire 25-year career, it does get frustrating to continuously be right and to not be joined by my colleagues in the mainstream. So moving forward with, you know, what really are the solutions, we are told, you know, we're in the middle of a, continue to be in the middle of a war where the price of oil remains central and negotiations around war fighting revolve around the price of oil. And when we see media coverage again of things like gas prices, it's not linked to climate change. It's not linked to the impact on all of us. We are essentially being told in many, many ways, there is no alternative to the fossil fuel industry. How do you respond to that?
1: Oh, there's definitely an alternative. It just doesn't serve the billionaire and millionaire class that are benefiting from it. It serves everyone else. You know, we in the United States, for example, the fossil fuel utility company has a monopoly over our access to renewable energy. You know, for example, I live in Detroit, where, you know, with our recent power outage that happened nationwide, that impacted 1.3 million ratepayers. In Detroit, 350,000 of those ratepayers were impacted by that. And we only have one utility company. It's called DTE. And that utility company is basically controls us. We are not able to, you know, explore what it looks like to get, you know, solar rays or like a swift and, you know, just transition or more renewable energy, distributed, decentralized renewable energy, because they want to keep us hooked on fossil fuels. Unfortunately, we've seen the results of that, where the grid can no longer withstand the same sort of pollution and climate crisis that they're actually contributing to. So, you know, we can continue to demand that we need renewable energy. We can continue to say that we need these solutions, but we're talking to only a handful of people, right, to make those kinds of demands. We're talking to our utility companies. We're talking to the Public Service Commission in some instances. Sometimes we're talking to the governor or city council. And these are the decision makers. We don't have the democratization sort of infrastructure to be able to actually explore what that looks like. But to your point, the answer has always been there. It's renewable energy. The issue is that the people who are benefiting from this the most, who are making record profits every quarter, don't want that to happen. They don't want us to understand that this is something that actually could be a solution. They don't want us to understand that this could actually be a great backup in case there is another, you know, extreme weather event. And so we're stuck. And, you know, and I've also just realized this recent statistic where there's, in the US, for example, 76% of U.S. adults are registered voters, and 93% of U.S. adults are actually ratepayers. So we should actually be democratizing energy options more. We should be able to make those decisions and learn what we can do so that we're actually able to, A, have reliable energy, and, you know, hopefully a bill that is either very low cost or nothing at all. It's about the people, and it's not about the millionaires and billionaires.
0: How do you respond to some of the op-eds and editorials that we're seeing in the major media that the reason why so many Europeans are dying in the heat waves, that they're record-breaking heat waves, isn't climate change? It's the fact that they eschew AC, that they have essentially relied on getting by without air conditioning. You know, there was an op-ed in the Washington Post. I believe there was even one in the New York Times. Okay. That was very openly sort of derisive of Europeans. This one in the Washington Post, Europe has it wrong. AC is not a luxury. It is a necessity. it uses most air conditioning uses fossil fuels, right? We're using more of the same energy that's killing us to keep us temporarily alive.
1: I mean, I just find that, I mean, this is our sixth highest, we're on track to be the sixth highest summer of record heat. This is our sixth year. And so, I mean, that's completely bogus. You know, we cannot blame the lack of access to, you know, actual energy that we need on the consumers who are kind of stuck with whatever they have. That's not really the answer at all. I think that's quite ridiculous. I would say, but we've seen a lot of this sort of like deflection on the ratepayer oftentimes. Like I've heard in a recent utilities conference in the Midwest how they said, the rates keep getting increased because of inflation, and that it's really the ratepayers' issue that they're not able to afford it, that they should be getting paid more, and that will solve the actual problem. Going back to your point, not talking about the climate crisis itself, but going back to other pieces around access and energy affordability, et cetera. And so I do think that again, that's a great opportunity perhaps for the media to also step in and to, counteract that. And making sure that people do understand the science behind what's happening right now, that, regardless of whatever the EPA says, in the United States, for example, that CO2 and fossil fuels do actually contribute to this. And I think that whenever we start to have more of that kind of coherent messaging, I think it'll be helpful for people to start to understand that there's really just one solution that's going to get us through this, and that is just a just and swift transition to renewables.
0: The media also fails to point out how the fossil fuel industry is propped up by governments using our tax dollars. This is something 350.org has pointed to. Let's get into that a little bit, because I think a lot of people who are struggling with the heat, who are struggling with their energy bills in the face of this heat, would be shocked to find out just how much of their tax dollars are actually going to propping up the most profitable industry in the history of humanity.
1: Yes, and there are some new tactics that have been happening on the legislative level that have started to address this historically. I can say in the US, like for instance, with the Climate Superfund bill in New York, they require that these fossil fuel utility companies actually give their subsidies towards a fund that'll be $75 million towards renewable energy solutions, climate mitigation, climate resilience in the event of extreme heat. And a lot of other people are starting to sort of explore these things, whether it's, to your example about, governments making these decisions, ensuring that these fossil fuel companies are not able to lobby or use their funds for that to convince governments to, sponsor a bill or kind of give them a green light towards a fossil fuel project or a data center project. And I think those kinds of tactics are actually very, very important. There's also the windfall tax, which has been something that a lot of different countries and regions are exploring, where if, let's say, a fossil fuel company gets record profits that year, which tends to happen pretty consistently, those profits will actually go instead, those tax profits will actually go instead towards renewable energy solutions, again, climate mitigation, climate resilience tools, so that folks can actually stay safe and start to actually effectively fight this climate crisis. So I think that is one of those ways that people can start to tackle this. I think another thing is that a lot of people, what I've observed in the US, do not know who those government players are. So it's very, very challenging to hold them accountable. So, for instance, there's the Public Service Commission in the United States. They are a state-regulated body in every state in the US. And they are the ones who decide that your rates go up. They are the ones who decide that, the fossil fuel utility company can build another pipeline. They are the ones who can give an okay to a data center. And they oftentimes do these things in the dark, with like these closed door meetings, or at times when people, average working class people, cannot actually show up to hold them accountable. And so I think there's also a responsibility of us as campaigners to make sure that people understand who these actual entities are and how these conversations happen, because it seems like a very opaque thing. It's very easy to just, target Trump, but at the same time, these things have been happening for decades and decades, and it's oftentimes at the state and the city level.
0: How do you want

0: with governments that are increasingly authoritarian, that use white supremacy as a way to divide people from one another. And climate issues are falling by the wayside. People are looking at immigrants as the problem rather than the billionaires who are benefiting from the energy transition. Is it a matter of linking climate justice to all these other myriad issues that many of us are dealing with?
1: I think that's definitely right as one tactic for sure, is that, you know, ensuring that the broader general public does understand the intersections, because that could be a more effective entryway. Like, let's say you live in a heavily polluted area and you might have had to get a hysterectomy because of the effects of the pollution on, you know, your body, then that's a reproductive health issue, and it's also a climate justice issue. And I think that there's definitely ways that that can be intersected. I think also we are, and in some ways, lucky to see what's happening right now with the data center fights. There's quite a bit of uprisings that are happening. Everyday citizens from all across different spectrums, all across the aisle, who are starting to react and to start to fight back against the data centers. And a lot of it's just very intuitive, whether it's, you know, they don't want their bills to continue to go up. They're very stressed about that. They're worried about the noise pollution. They're concerned about the land going away towards this, like, you know, big mega facility. And that can be a really great entry point to start to get people to understand that there's another curtain behind this. That it's the same exact sort of like fossil fuel industry players, utility companies that are, you know, just as complicit in giving this kind of green light. They set up the infrastructure to make the data centers something that has been very, very easy to do. Right now we're looking at, you know, 3,000 data center projects that are being proposed across the US, and it's a ripe opportunity for a lot of people to really react and shut that down. But then we also have to like kind of harness that energy and that anger, which is very righteous, to getting a deeper sense and a background about the energy industry, who the actual players are, so that they can have a more consistent stake in the fight. And so I do think it's both and. Like, yes, there are the intersections there, but then there's also, I think, some great opportunities, especially now, for people to, you know, take their kind of visceral reaction that they're having towards the data centers to also see how the infrastructure has already been there to set it up, and that we need to tackle that next. After we get through this data center piece and, you know, and successfully get a lot of moratoriums out there, and hopefully shut a lot of data centers down, to starting to understand like the foundations of this and then starting to tackle that as well.
0: Give out a website, Candace, for people to find out more about the work you do at 350.org.
1: Yes, just go to 350.org.
0: That's it. And also, I believe your social media is 350ORG. Is that correct?
1: That's correct, on Instagram.
0: Well, thank you so much again for joining us. Good luck to you and stay cool.
1: Cool. Thank you.
0: My guest has been Candace Fortin, the U.S. Campaigns Manager with 350.org, a global climate justice organization. I'm Sonali Kohatkar, host and executive producer of Rising Up with Sonali, an independently produced, subscriber-supported program nationally syndicated to radio stations, free speech TV, and podcast platforms.

0: I'm Dr. Anthony Lizerwitz, and this is Climate Connections. During the summer, stacks of envelopes arrive at a lab in upstate New York. Inside are ticks that people pulled off their bodies after spending time outside.
1: And then we tell them what tick species it was, what life cycle stage it was, and what pathogen it carried.
0: Sarah Vanantangamani runs the Upstate Tick Testing Laboratory at SUNY Upstate Medical University. He says tick populations are expanding in many parts of the Northeast, largely because of climate change. As temperatures warm,

0: warm, ticks can survive in some areas that were once too cold for them and stay active longer in the year. Climate change is also shifting the geographic range of some of the animals ticks feed on.
1: When this wildlife moves to a different geographic area, the ticks are carried along with them as well.
0: Since 2019, his team has tested more than 30,000 ticks, mostly from New York. They found that about a third carried one or more pathogens, like the bacteria that causes Lyme disease, the virus that causes tick-borne encephalitis, or the parasite that causes babesiosis. So the lab gives people information they can share with their doctor, and it also gives scientists data to track the changing risks as the climate warms. Climate Connections is produced by the Yale Center for Environmental Communication. To learn more about climate change, visit climateconnections.org.
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5: 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You and the crew, come on. 120-minute epicenter still in effect. Hip-hop and rap music coming at you. Another And You Don't Stop radio show. I'm your man, Chuck D. Are y'all ready? Let's go. Get right into it with no further ado. Eric and Parrish, making dollars once again in the 2026. Remixed by the incredible DJ Scratch. No need to say any more. This track right here is available on all streaming platforms right here, right now. It's EPMD.

0: All right, good people. That's Eric and Parrish, EPMD, Strong Island 2026, the DJ Scratch remix. One of the best of all time, no doubt, bar none. Wild Man Steve got songs the right direction. What's good, he says? He hopes everything is well. He got new music from Dinko D, a leader of the new school. Also, Brother Ali and a throwback from Sister Soulja in celebration of Women's History Month. This month of March, we got Dinko D, Friends Live in Lakia, and The Hate to Hate, produced by Sister Soulja back in 1993, and Brother Ali, Another Country. Gotta listen to that. Wisdom is science. We got DJ Kings in the house. Gianna Girl presents Planet Earth, Planet Rap. Nico Capana, Amir Beginning. This week on PEPR, we hear music from an African hip hop legend, Didier Awadi from Senegal, as well as UK's Low Key, who teamed up with Styles P of the Lox from his powerful song, No War. We talked to Low Key a few years ago on the PEPR podcast series, the Virtual World Tour, and the song. And also on the show, we hear Low Key telling us what hip hop means to him. PEPR, Planet Earth, Planet Rap, gets no better than that. Got Duke and Ron this week in rap music and hip-hop history. And Kyle Eustace with the news. Tim the Library, New York City resident, our music selecting director. This week on The Library with Tim Einacher, we replay Tim's interview with the late, great Bob Power. Tim talked to NYU professor, producer, composer, engineer about technology's influence throughout the history of producing, how he defined a great piece of produced music, and also working with artists such as A Tribe Called Quest. Recently, I was just doing the Sankofa Awards with Ali Shaheed Muhammad, where he awarded me, along with Dominic De Prima, Tribe Called Quest, Erykah Badu, and D'Angelo. Bob Power passed away this week, and you know, coincidentally, in namesake, Power of the Wu-Tang Clan, one of the innovating entrepreneurs and innovators in the Wu-Tang Clan planet, has moved on as well. So Tim will actually talk to Bob Power, the engineer and composer and producer, and NYU professor. Can see Doc got the Spit Slam of the Week. We got the Supercharts at the end of the show. Songs that mean something with yours truly. Yeah, what I got coming up in that segment, I got songs that mean something. Sweet Tea, Fallen Soldiers from the Hip Hop Goddess, Shabam Sadiq and SK featuring Cords Cordero, Forged in Fire. Also, we got S from up there in Canada, some Tony Weyers, and Evidently featuring S. Dot Royalty, Austin Fist. And Hip Hop God segment got the RZA featuring Granddaddy IU, Kool G Rap, and Craig G, Making It Home. With no further ado, we're going to go right into this Hip Hop Rap Station bonus featured in the new Rap Central Station magazine. It's Tracy Lee. You always could count on the lyrically consistency of the great Tracy Lee. From his debut, Many Faces, in 1997 till now, he always comes correct, and his latest is no different, proving once again why he's one of the most underrated and laser-focused ever on the mic. Okay, let's move this. Tracy Lee, Magnum Opus, right here. On the And You Don't Stop Radio Show, I'm Chuck D in the 2026 March.
1: This beat is so serious, man, I had to get this verse off real quick, you know what I mean? But listen, I'm gonna take you on a journey. And while I take you on this journey, I need y'all to understand something, man. 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

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People don't buy cause the music's soulless. Right. They say I'm braggadocious. I say I'm poised and focused. Damn near 20 years and still I'm spitting that.

0: damn near 20 years and still I'm spitting that magnum opus. Damn near 20 years and still I'm spitting that magnum opus.
1: This is Ralph McDaniels from Video Music Box, and you are listening to And You Don't Stop with Chuck D and the crew on Rap Station.
2: There's glory in the legends of this hard muscle life, and there's poetry in each season made of sweat and strife. 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
3: 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You know what I'm saying? We listening to that Don't Stop.
4: No, I mean Chuck D, Chuck.
3: What up, Chuck? Let's do this.
4: Get at him.
5: Thank you, Dos Effects, still in the 2026. Plenty of songs that mean something. I'm Chuck D, the Darth Dick Clark, now the Don, as much as the late great Don Cornelius, for bringing the noise to you, filling us and much more. Rap songs have changed the entire world, changed the earth and thought, soul, music and meaning. Four songs in this segment, always a song that means something. Past, present, and future, all means the same to us. We got the Spit of the Week, collabs, features, posse cuts. We got Glocal Local, Rap Station Mad Urgency Bass Hit of the Weekend, and we got the Hip Hop God segment with Flatline. That's right, new songs by classic rap artists. You hear Flotation, Hip Hop God's Radio, powered by Rap Station, where the classic rap goes on and on and on and on. Let's go. The legendary super hip hop goddess, Sweet T, returns with a brand new single called Fallen Soldiers. From the 80s and up until now, still fine. Sweet T handles it on the mic. Always, and also releasing an official video for her new Fallen Soldiers single. This is available to stream and download now. All right, songs that mean something, and you don't stop radio show. I'm Chuck D. It's a Sweet T, Fallen Soldiers, right here.
6: Yo, what's up, y'all? This is Nas, man. Chilling with my man, the people's champ, Chuck D. And you don't stop. Hey, yo, Chuck. Throwing some crazy right now for the people, man. I need it. We need it. Let's go.

0: Yep, still doing it, and doing it well. Sweet Tea, Fallen Soldiers, starting this one right off. Get all those streaming and platforms out there where you could download. Sweet Tea, Fallen Soldiers, sounds really good in the 2026. Let's go back to back, Spit of the Week, Artists and Collab, Posse Cuts and Features, presented by Rap Station and the Rap Station Mad Urgency Bass Hit of the Week, where we play submitted recording artists to send their music to And You Don't Stop by And You Don't Stop at channelzero.net, curated by Chairman Mal. We also play local artists globally across the planet Earth and also Rap Station Internetwork. Preaching the fact, pushing the issue that the local media must support the local artists. If the community doesn't support the arts cannot support or protect the community. Bass hits are moved immediately in the bass hit radio flotation. Underground Pillar. Shabam Sadiq returns with volcanic intensities on his latest single, Forged in Fire, featuring soulful vocals from Chords Cordero, masterful production by SK. Track serves as a powerful preview of Shabam's forthcoming project, Outside the Lines. And also, Shabam, he delivers a razor edge verses that reflect resilience, discipline, and evolution over SK's cinematic production. The sound is still built on smoldering drums and molten textures. Vocalist Chords Cordero, soaring hook moves like smoke through steel beams, adding warmth and the lift of track's hard-won grit. Collaboration is deliberate and timeless. SK crafts a soundscape that balances boom-bap backbone with modern atmospheric elements, allowing Shabam's commanding cadence to cut cleanly through the mix. The result is a record that feels both street-forged and forward-thinking, embodying the ethos, behind Outside the Lines, okay? So that's Shabam Sadiq and SK featuring Chords Cordero, Forged in Fire. And then we're going to play Straighten It Out, conscious collaborative project that knows no borders. This crew brings together talent from Mississauga, Ontario, Canada, Rochester, Buffalo, New York, and St. Augustine down in Florida. Production is smooth and melodic, creating the perfect backdrop for MCs to engage their audience. This group effort is expertly executed and deserves heavy rotation. Okay, let's do it. Spit of the Week, Shabam Sadiq, SK featuring Chords Cordero, Forged in Fire, backed up by S and also Tony Wayez. Evidently featuring S. Royalty and Austin Fist. Straighten It Out. Right here on the And You Don't Stop Radio Show, Songs That Mean Something. I'm Chuck D.
1: Hey, yo, Dig, this is Big Daddy Kane, and you're in the mix right now on Rap Station, the Earth's loudest rap.

What's up, y'all? This is Scorpio from Grandmaster Flash and the Furious Five. Yo, and now you're listening to Yeah, and You Don't Stop with my man Chuck D and crew. All right? This is hip-hop. Real hip-hop.

0: influence. Yeah, yeah.
1: All right, let's straighten it out. SS, Tony Weyers, and also evidently featuring S. Dot Royalty and Austin Fist. Released last month in February. Played now, produced by Evidently. Before that, yes, Spit of the Week, Shabam Sadiq. SK featuring Chords Cordero, Forged in Fire. 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That's my man. And he's been doing a lot of delivery up here. And the Angie Don't Stop Radio Show. And songs that mean something for years. 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And also the Bring the Noise app. All right, we blast your music. Let's go. Let's go right into the Hip Hop God segment with Flatline. Classic rap goes on and on past the break of dawn. New songs by classic rap artists. This week on the Hip Hop God segment, Flatline will highlight The RZA featuring Granddaddy IU, Kool G Rap, Craig G, Make It at Home. And this goes back a couple years ago when they recorded this, and appropriately fitting right now. Check it out.

It's time. 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And on our recent shows, we've been playing brand new joints by Casual off his new album, Black Magic. We had a new single by Just P featuring Havoc from Mobb Deep and GS Advance. Brand new joint by the One Chatio from Crew. We had that new single by Curious produced by Breakbeat Lou. I mean, the list goes on and on and on. And we also had this joint right here that we're about to get into. Off of Bobby Digital Presents The Juice Crew, this is The RZA featuring the late great Granddaddy IU, Kool G Rap, and Craig G. This one's called Making It Home. And it is indeed the Hip Hop God Selection right here, right now on the Bring the Noise Countdown Show. Let's go.

0: 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That's right, no matter what. Okay? Our phones are going off all over the place. That's our flatline. Right, head of the content coordinator, Hip Hop Gods, Rap Station, all valid, Rap Station, RapCentralStation.net. Phones going off all over. So, ladies and gentlemen, without further ado, keep it locked to the rest of the Angie Don't Stop Radio Show. Check us out next week for more songs that mean something as we continue on. That's right. Wild Man Steve's coming up right around the bend and right around the corner. Surely, he's going to play some Dinko D, Friends for Life, and Lakia. Sister Soldier and Brother Ali. Catch me at the end of the show, people. And it's March, Women's History Month.
1: Peace, y'all. What's poppin'? This is Raekwon, and you are listening to my brother, my big brother. You already know Chuck D on Rap Station Radio. We with the legends, you know what I'm saying? This the gods right here, man. The chef, man. Love is love. For real.
2: 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And I'm Strong Island's finest, Wild Man Steve, the Triple OG, your host for Songs in the Right Direction. Shout-out to my man Chuck D, the Triple OG, the host of And You Don't Stop. Big shout-out to my man, the Double OG, Flatline, host and producer of Hip-Hop God, y'all. Well, you know what? We're in the month of March. The weather has been good so far here. Out here on Strong Island, it's been raining a little bit, but it's not snowing. We had that serious blizzard there the other week. It was crazy. And hopefully the weather will get even better and warmer. It's supposed to get maybe in the 60s on Sunday. But anyway, the music in the background. This is NWA's Appetite for Destruction from their 1991 album, Negroes for Life. It doesn't say Negroes, it says the other word, but we ain't gonna say it. This song was sent by Master Ace, Luke Crisscross, and others. My Strong Island brother, Dinko D from Uniondale, and from the Lisa New School, has a new joint. It's called Friends, featuring S5 and Lakia. So let's check out this joint right here on Songs the Right Direction, y'all. Let's get it!
3: It's your boy Skeezo, a.k.a. the bad guy to Stay Fly, and right now I'm rocking out with Wild Man Steve on your Don't Stop Radio. Strong Island, stand up. Salute.

0: D. Friends featuring S5 and Lakia. Nice joint. A little different flow there from my man Dinko, but it's all good. And this month is Women's History Month. In celebration of Women's History Month, I'm going to go into the crates, play this joint from Sister Soulja, The Heat That Hate Produced. And that's from her 1992 album, 360 Degrees of Power. All right? Yes. That's the way. KC and the Sunshine Band. Disco joint. Yes. Yes. Yes. Yes. Yes. You already know what you gotta do. All right? Turn it up. Let's get it.
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2: Mayor Tom Dinkinson, you have a responsibility to do something about the racial tension in this city. 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
4: My wife can't run Central Park anymore. The police department does nothing about it. These black wilding youths, rapists, are running wild. Mayor.
5: I listen to all of your concerns, and you know something? You're absolutely right. Absolutely right. I'll call the police and the National Guard first thing in the morning.
4: That's not soon enough.

0: to make it right, but it damn sure makes it even.
1: I am an African woman. That means that within

0: Yeah. Sister Soulja, the Hate the Hate produce in celebration of Women's History Month. And this was produced by Eric Vietnam Saddle, the Bomb Squad. Shout out to my man, my good brother Eric Vietnam Saddle. Alright. Brother Ali has always been known for making music with a message. Another Country is his latest song, and is no different in that regard with this new track. The artist speaks about the state of America right now. The country's not in a good place right now, and there's a lot to say about the people and their various struggles. That is exactly what Ali does on this song, all while providing some truly incredible production. And there's a lot going on with the instrumentation, and it enhances Ali's bars and overall message. This is a great track, and one that you need to listen to, all right? So let's get into this joint right here from Brother Ali, all right? Another Country right here on Songs the Right Direction, y'all. Keep it locked, I'll keep it lit. Let's get it!
1: Yo, my man, Strong Island's finest, Wild Man Steve, is ready to go in and get it popping on And You Don't Stop. Because the hip-hop don't stop.
2: 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They want to raise the state.

0: danced on the grave. Another country.
1: New music from Brother Ali, Another Country, right here in Songs of Right Direction. That song is apropos as to what's going on in this country and in the world, but more or less this country right now, which it is another country. It's not the country I knew growing up. Oh, no. Not that it was perfect, but my God, it's going crazy to the other way around. I didn't get a chance to mention that they had the Queen's Mall closing, the Coliseum that closed about a week ago. I was there and saw a lot of cats. Queen's DMC was there, Ralph McDaniels, Mikey D, Davey D, DMX, MC Search, Mr. Cheeks of the Lost Boys, DJ Stunner, DJ Fame Fortune, my man DJ Bus, my man DJ Rudy, DJ Warren, and it was a great event. A lot of people came out for that. And guess what? My time is up. I gotta go. So, you know what you gotta do. Go to the left, go to the right, and I'll keep it locked right here on And You Don't Stop, all right? I'll see you all till next week. But coming up next, we got Kyle Eustace with the news. Double G with P-E-P-R, Chuck D, and the rest of the crew. Keep it locked right here on And You Don't Stop, baby. Till next week, I'm out. See you all.
2: From WPFW News in Washington, I'm Sue Goodwin with these Pacifica News headlines. It is being widely reported that Immigration and Customs Enforcement agents are being instructed to immediately end most traffic stops nationwide after two fatal shootings by ICE agents over the last week. Juan Sebastian Guerrero was shot and killed by an ICE agent yesterday in Maine, and Lorenzo Salgado Araujo was killed in Texas last week. In both cases, the men were in their vehicles, and ICE agents were not wearing body cameras. And ICE accounts of how and why the killings took place have been contradicted by witnesses. Since President Trump returned to office and launched his campaign of mass deportations, immigration agents have been routinely using violent force in immigration enforcement and arrests, and at least seven people have been shot and killed during enforcement operations. Reports say the halt on ICE traffic stops is considered temporary, with CBS reporting the policy change will take place while ICE provides additional training to officers on vehicle stop tactics. In other news, today, President Trump reinstated the U.S. blockade of Iran in an attempt to force Iran to come to his terms about the Strait of Hormuz. WPFW's Noah Portner has this report.
3: Yesterday, President Trump said that the Strait of Hormuz was under American protection and that a significant toll would be charged. Today, Trump reversed course, saying instead that the U.S. would invest massively in Gulf Arab allies. The president said that the Strait of Hormuz, through which 20% of the world's oil travels, is open for business. Today at 4 p.m., the U.S. Navy reinstated its blockade of Iranian ports. Iran's economy sustained hundreds of billions of dollars in damage during the war so far, and the blockade makes reconstruction very difficult. Trump seeks to force Iran to abandon its focus on the Strait of Hormuz, but this will not be easy. Since Ayatollah Khamenei was assassinated, hardline Iranian leaders have found the Strait of Hormuz to be a major leverage point. Meanwhile, for ordinary Iranians, the blockade is exacerbating an already dismal economic situation.
2: In more news, the World Health Organization is warning that the number of Ebola cases during the current outbreak in the Democratic Republic of Congo has been seriously undercounted. Speaking to reporters today, WHO official Chikwe Ihezekwesu said those numbers may be double or four times higher. He added that we must find the cases earlier and bring them into care as soon as possible. And the Trump administration is launching a campaign to dismantle the International Criminal Court. Here again is WPFW's Noah Portner.
3: Secretary of State Marco Rubio announced a government-wide effort to pressure countries to withdraw from the International Criminal Court. He argues that it threatens U.S. sovereignty by claiming the authority to prosecute U.S. officials and military personnel. The administration is also expanding sanctions and visa restrictions against ICC officials.

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0: This is your last chance. After this, there is no turning back. You take the blue pill. The story ends. You wake up in your bed and believe whatever you want to believe. You take the red pill. You stay in Wonderland. And I show you how deep the rabbit hole goes. Remember. Remember. All I'm offering is the truth. Nothing more. Nothing more. Nothing more.
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0: You're listening to PEPR, Planet Earth, Planet Rap. Thank you for joining us. We are produced by Gianna Garrell and a part of Chagdi's and You Don't Stop Radio Show. My name is Amkelwa and I'm here with Mick. Hey, Mick.
1: Hey, Amkelwa. How are you?
0: I'm all right, thank you. And how are you?
1: I'm always very happy to be talking about this international hip-hop thing that we do.
0: Good to have you with us right now, wherever you might be. We have a few songs from the hip-hop planet for you. And in a moment, we shall have an iconic African hip-hop artist and activist, Didier Awadi, who came to be known initially as a member of a seminal Senegalese and African hip-hop crew called Positive Black Soul.
1: Yes, and in 2013, Awadi released an album called Ma Révolution, and on that record he has a song called Je Balletam. I Don't Have Time, and with him on the chorus on that song is Senegalese Gambian Swedish Merindier.
0: Before these two, though, we have a 2024 music offering by Low Key from the UK, who also has his roots partly in Iraq. Low Key is an artist and an historian. He's one of the most significant voices to draw attention to the plight of the Palestinians. You might have seen clips of him online, and we, of course, have been playing his music for many, many years.
1: We did talk to him also a few years ago in our PEPR podcast series, The Virtual World Tour, and you can find that powerful conversation from the usual podcast places as well as from the YouTube.
0: The album in 2024 is called Soundtrack to the Struggle 3. Like the name suggests, it's the third part in the series, and after Low Key has told us about his relationship with hip-hop as heard in our Virtual World Tour, we have a song which is a collaboration between him and Styles P, a member of a New York crew, The Lox. The song is called No War.
2: I'm Low Key, a hip-hop artist, political campaigner, and historian. And I, for me, believe that hip-hop is the greatest equalizer in artistic terms that we have. It allows the poorest person to speak to the richest person. It allows people to reach beyond isolation in major ways, and it gives us real space to articulate a lot of things that afflict us in our society today.
3: Peace and blessings to all.

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They call us paranoid Arab boys. 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

0: Désolé les gars, mais franchement, j'ai pas le temps. 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
1: J'ai pas le temps.
0: Aïe.

0: gotta go.
1: Soy Buffy Yo, yeah. Saludos desde Chile.
2: Hey yo, what's up people? This is the hoster from Lusaka, Zambia.
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6: Back in the days when I was a teenager, before I had status and before I had a pager, you can find the abstract listening to hip hop. My pops used to say it reminded him of bebop. I said, well, daddy, don't you know that things go in cycles? Way the Bobby Brown is just amping like Michael. It's all expected, things are for the looking. If you got the money, Quest is for the booking. Come on, everybody, let's
7: get called Quest, Black Sheep, The Jungle Brothers, Erykah Badu, D'Angelo. These are some of the artists that my next guest has worked with. He's a professor at NYU, a producer, composer, and an engineer who has been helping to create R&B and hip-hop classes for the past 30 years. He's Bob Power, and I want to welcome him to The Library with Tim Einico on rapstation.com.
8: Hi.
7: Thank you so much for doing this.
8: You're very welcome. We may hear my dog at some point, so if you hear a barking, that's not me.
7: He does great impressions.
8: Yeah.
7: So I just want to start with, you know, obviously just mentioned you've been doing this for 30 years, so you've experienced technology's growth. For you, what is the main difference in the process and the end results of mixing and mastering today versus, you know, when you have artists that talk about back in the day, reel to reel, and how that's such a warmer feel? Do you think that's the same thing? Do you feel the same way?
8: First of all, I've been recording since about 1973, I think. Not myself. I was playing all the time then. I only started engineering in the mid-80s or so. Anybody who works in the studio regularly, particularly technically oriented people, will tell you it's so much easier now than it used to be. You used to be limited by the tracks you had on the tape machine, which in a way was a good thing and in a way wasn't. But it did force you to commit to things in a way that Pro Tools and unlimited tracks doesn't force you into that. It impacts me as a mixer, because when I get tracks, I got a track to mix the other day. There were 120 audio voices. It's like, you know, me sifting through a gazillion tracks of background vocals. None of, you know, a lot of the stuff didn't really have to be there, but they just felt like it, so they opened up another track. So everything is much easier now. One of my sayings is, if you can think of it, you can do it. And I think it's the same for video, audio, and any kind of digital media. If you can think of it, if you can conceptualize it, the tools are there now where you can usually pull that off.
7: Something like that, where you get 120 different vocals, is that something that you're supposed to use all 120? Or
8: well,
7: discussion?
8: It wasn't 128 tracks of vocals.
7: I know, but
8: there were probably 50 or 60. Yeah, and unfortunately, it's my job to sort through it. Back when we were working on analog, if I got a real sort of big vocal-heavy R&B track, you know, 90s R&B track, the first day often was just sifting through the background vocals and getting those balances and those groupings together. You know, producers who are together send you stuff where the background vocals are grouped already according to what function they're serving, and if they're supposed to be working together, they're usually coming up on one fader. Mm. People aren't always, they don't keep their house that neat often.
7: You know, you obviously have this elite ear for music, and but you also mix different genres of music. Mm-hmm. Is there, I don't know if this will make sense, but is there like a common sound maybe, or common feel, mm-hmm, that all these genres have that kind of continuously draws you to them?
8: Well, I'm sort of the school that the first order of business is, can I hear everything? Now, a lot of artists may not want you to hear everything. They may want you to sort of feel something. But I also have the mind that if you can't hear it, why have it there?
7: Right.
8: But on the other side of the coin, I know how you build up a feel, and it's often through a lot of little tiny intangibles that you don't hear separate entities in the track, but if you take them out, everything falls apart, and you say, hey, what happened? Yeah, so I often get asked a lot of questions about esoteric factors in mixing and any grand philosophical direction that I have. And honest to God, the first one is, can I hear everything? Mm-hmm. I know how to build a vibe. I can make something sound weird, but I also feel that a well-produced piece of music will, A, tell you exactly what you need to do with it, and B, often just to expose everything that's there in a big, warm, and present way will satisfy my part of the project in the mix because it's already there on tape. Everybody still says on tape.
7: You talk to artists, even DJs, producers, right, and about their albums, and they'll tell you there was a mission in this album, a mission going in, and mm-hmm. it might have changed.
0: Mm-hmm.
7: Is that the same for you? I mean, do you have a mission going into each of the projects that you're working on? And if so, how do you kind of convey that mission?
8: My mission is to suss out what the producer and the artist meant to be doing and to go there and to make the music go there more than it already is. That's pretty much my mission. I mean, I have a certain sound which happens to be kind of full and somewhat natural, but again, I really suss out what the artist and producer meant to be doing and try to go there. And I think that anybody who's done this for a while understands that it's just not about them, it's about the artist ultimately. It's the same thing as a producer. You know, you have to find what's unique and special about the artist and make sure that you frame that in a way where they look and sound really great, and don't lose sight of that because that's what makes that artist special and unique.
7: Can you, going from that, when you deal with hip hop, it's always about the fight is the lyrics, the lyrical content. How important is that? Is that the same for you? Can you quote unquote afford to quote unquote care what the artist is saying? And if so, like if you are, let's say, for example, if you are bothered by the content, how do you kind of separate that from your mind?
8: And I've been very fortunate that my karma in the business has been such that for the most part, I just worked with people who were like-minded with me and really great people for the most part. So I never really had an issue with lyrics that said something that I didn't think was too cool. You know, during the Big Gun years in the early 90s, my people did not go there.
7: Right.
8: The people that, you know, there may be traces of misogyny in lyrics, but again, most of the people I work with do it in such a way where it's not patently offensive on the surface, nor is the whole thing built around that. You know, D'Angelo sings love songs sometimes, so it just depends on how you want to interpret that. Is that misogynistic, or is that just a plain love song?
7: Right.
8: It has to do with objectifying women, and that's a much more complicated thing than we can talk about now.
7: Right. I mean, speaking of the artists you've worked with, you're D'Angelo, like you said, Angie Stone, Common, The Roots, Badu, mm-hmm. Tribe. Just if you could quickly say, what kind of drew you to each of these artists?
8: They called. When someone calls me, if I have time and I like the music, I go there. And all those people certainly had something really pretty wonderful to offer musically, so it was kind of a delight for me to be able to do that.
7: How much of their, I mean, I guess maybe it depends on the artist, but how much of their music do you have to hear before you're like, okay, there, I'm in?
8: Well, most of the people who've approached me I've been somewhat familiar with already. If they bring me in on their first record, I often hear what they're doing. Obviously, as a producer, I hear all the demos and all the songs. As a mixer, I'm usually pretty familiar with it too. one question I do, when I'm mixing, one question I do ask producers is, how close did you get to recording things the way you want them to sound? And that often kind of hips me to what I need to do on the sonic end.
7: For an album such as D'Angelo's Brown Sugar, you were you produced it, you recorded and mixed it.
8: Half of it.
7: When you take on roles like all three of these roles, are you able to separate yourself, or is it like your producer is the big umbrella and then engineering and mixing is kind of underneath that?
8: That's a good question. It's really a lot of work and a real balancing act. The good news is by now, and I don't think I was quite that way then, by now engineering is so second nature to me that I can actually do something that sounds really, really good with a minimum of complicated setup and stuff like that. And at different parts of the project, I have to actually get into a different head. You're right. When I'm writing, I have to sort of consciously tell myself, don't fix the hi-hat. Meaning, don't go back and get into the minutiae. What are you doing at this moment? And what I'm doing at that moment is being as freely creative as I can be. So at different points, you sort of have to go to different places in your head.
7: Prior to actually albums such as Brown Sugar and like Low End Theory, just prior to creating those albums, what was that discussion like with each of the artists? I mean, was there a mission statement that you guys were going with, and then how did you ensure that you guys stayed with that mission statement? Or is there something, or when you're creating an album in general, you might have a mission statement start at point A, but by point C that might have changed?
8: Yeah, but also my job as a practitioner is to be able to suss that out pretty quickly, even without somebody telling me. I mean, the Low End Theory, the name alone was right. You know, the thing at that time, Low End was sort of the drug of choice in the hip-hop world, and still is to some degree. So technology was just starting to allow us to make it actually better in that end of things, and better in all ways. So generally, the music will tell you exactly what you need to do. And of course, you know, you talk with the artist, and they'll say more of this, less of this. Now, it's not what I meant. But I've been fortunate enough to be with artists who had a strong enough stamp as an artist and an individual music creator that there was no question as to what

Guess who's back? Well, if you said 50 Cent, you're wrong. But you know who it is. It's the Spit Slam Jam of the Week. What's up, party people in the place to be? It's C-Doc again. And as always, we are playing music released by the Spit Slam record label group. This week, New Black Medine, and they brought along underground legend J-Live, just for good measure. This joint is called Medina to Beantown, and it's out on a maxi single right now. You can check out all the music we release on your favorite streaming platforms, or you can go to spitslamrecords.com, cop a CD, or you can support the artist directly on their Bandcamp pages. 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But that's enough from me right now. Let's get into the music. 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

0: Another This Day in Hip Hop and Rap History, brought to you and the crew by yours truly, Chuck D and Rap Station, spanning the sight, sound, story, and style of the greatest artists in the decades of events in the culture of hip hop and rap music. Let's go.
1: March 6th, MC and producer Socrates was born Carl Amani Wailu in Toronto, Ontario, Canada on this day in 1978. Socrates released his first 12-inch single, Still Caught Up, in 1994, which managed to garner him a Canadian Juno Award. His next single would be Father Time on Capitol Hill Records in 1995. Socrates released his debut EP, Brick House, in 1997, which featured guest appearances by Common, OC, and Masta Ace. He followed that up with his full-length debut set, The Underground Tapes, also on Capitol Hill, which this time also featured appearances by Exhibit, Helter Skelter, Pharaoh Munch, and fellow Toronto MC, Chaclair. His last album was 2012's Season 1, which contained the singles Say I and Drop It Down. Guests on Season 1 included Redman, Nelly Furtado, Chaos, and Obi O'Brien, to name a few. As a producer, Socrates has been one of Canada's most prolific, producing tracks for Redman, Nas, Julie Black, Nelly Furtado, Chaos, and the who's who of the T-Dot hip-hop scene.

0: Okay, y'all, Chuck D, saying it like it really is, raps up, big pun intended, raps in the hip-hop planet. That's what we are, 120 minutes of track, rapping fact, and you don't stop. I'm Chuck D. The show produced, sequence, engineered, and arranged by Sean Franklin. And you don't stop, founded in 2009, DJ Johnny Juice, Andrea Clark, further designed Raul Campos, and also Bad Flatline Warnick with the architecture, musically selected by Tim Einacle and Flatline, moderated, narrated, navigated, Wild Man Steve, the rest of the A You Don't Stop crew, Flatline of Hip Hop Gods, Duke Eatman, Ron Maskell, Sean Franklin, Kyle Eustace, Chairman Mal, Matt Urgency, Gianna Garrell, Miko Capone, Army of Beginny, Crystal Monica, the She Movement, C Doc from the Spit Slam of the Week, Martin Askerman, the Supercharts, gets each one of their emails for their connections. Yep. Call letters that be following us, WRFI, and also the 91.9 FM side of Watkins Glen. And I'm heading down to Florida for some family business, WGOTLP 100.1 in Gainesville, Florida. Although I'm not going to Gainesville, but I will be sort of in the vicinity. Anyway, what you want to do, this is like 100% of the time on Rap Station, world's loudest rap radio internet work. Peep the archives, Rap Station, rstvapp.com, where you can also find, represent the fantastic Brain the Noise app. We'll get it at brainthenoiseapp.com. That's right, we play the classic, the underground, underfound, local, global, and also women in hip-hop, who are 33% of the planet of hip-hop. 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And that's right, you can catch me on social media, but more importantly, I'm on the app. We're getting it in. 2026. No tricks. Ladies and gentlemen, okay. Seems like the phones are going off and off and off. Ladies and gentlemen, check this out. We're going to count down the top 10 down to 1 on the Super Charts Hip Hop God Select. All right. Number 10, Serial Killers, Exhibit, Be Real, and Dimrick, Call the Cops. Number 9, DJ Chuck, Chill Out, and Cool Chip, Go Down. Number 8, Micah 9 and Blue, Elohim. 7, Sun Doobie, The Invincible. Number 6, Mike Hands, feature Mike Geronimo, Me and Mike. Number 5, Brother Ali, Stalin on him. Number 4, Nas and DJ Premier, Madman. Number 3, Bullet Break, featured R.A. the Rookie Man, Mighty Dollar. Number 2, Arrow Eats Everything, featuring Planet Asia, Creases, the Furious Evans remix. And number 1, on Hip Hop Gods, top 10 this week, Soul Rocker, featuring QNC, 100 Proof. That's right, here we are in March, the Hey You Don't Stop radio show. I go where the people flow, not where the ego go, but I work on having some character instead of being the character. And y'all got to remember, spectacle might get you through the door, but spectacular keeps you coming back for more. And I am in the wind, my friends. Before I say peace and going, I'm going to give each of y'all one more song to rock on to the break of dawn. And that song is according to first joint project from the acclaimed producer DJ RJD2, an underground legend, Superstition. Released Friday, last week. Now out this month, fully produced by RJD2 with Superstition on all vocals. The album blends classic hip-hop foundation with bold, forward-thinking energy, featuring guest appearances from J-Live, STS, and E. Smitty. The entire album is incredible and a must-listen. And, yeah, we're going to play this track and keep it in flotation to play the other one sometime this month. This is One Last Time by DJ RJD2 and Superstition, right here to end off and conclude the AU Don't Stop radio show tonight and this month. I'm Chuck D. Gone.
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2: We have all of our clients that come in and get coffee and relax and hang out, and it's really just a safe space for all different walks of life.
1: That's Eric Stone. He and Isaac Atencio co-own the cafe and adjoining barbershop, Salt Lake Barber Company. With their businesses, they work to build and support community. And during a neighborhood power outage, they can continue doing so, thanks to rooftop solar panels and batteries that keep the electricity running.
3: We could be handing ice out the doors, or we could have air conditioner running if we needed. We could also have a place for people to charge their phones.
1: The businesses worked with the nonprofit Utah Clean Energy on the solar and battery project, which was funded through grant money and tax credits. And Atencio says generating their own clean energy is also saving them a lot of money on their utility bills.
3: Ultimately, it has been a real great boon to us from both a bottom line perspective, but also another way where we get to live our mission and show that we really believe in sustainability and also, you know, be a hub of resiliency in the event of sustained power outages for the neighborhood.
1: Climate Connections is produced by the Yale Center for Environmental Communication. To learn more about climate change, visit climateconnections.org.

0: I'm Dr. Anthony Lizerwitz, and this is Climate Connections. A new paint job on your house could be an opportunity to make your home look and feel a little cooler. So-called cool exterior walls are coated with paints or other materials that efficiently reflect the sun's rays and emit heat that's been absorbed.
1: The material stays cooler in the sun, and this helps to cool the outdoor air around the exterior wall, as well as reduce the amount of solar heat gain into the building.
0: Audrey McGarrell is with the Cool Roof Rating Council. The nonprofit tests how roofing materials and exterior paints and finishes perform as cool surfaces. Light colors naturally reflect more visible sunlight, so many cool wall products are white. But cool walls come in darker colors, too. Some paints are made with special pigments that reflect the sun's near-infrared radiation, which is invisible but transmits heat. Those paints do cost more, but McGarrell says the investment often pays off over time because cool walls help cut air conditioning costs. So she suggests people in warm climates consider cool walls when it's time to repaint.
1: Thinking about how comfortable and energy efficient your home is going to be 10, 15, 20 years down the road, it's important to consider all aspects of resilience to heat.
0: Climate Connections is produced by the Yale Center for Environmental Communication. To learn more about climate change, visit climateconnections.org.
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0: Hey Detroit, don't you want to know what's happening on your block, in your hood, in your city? 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

0: I'm Dr. Anthony Lizowitz, and this is Climate Connections. Each year, donors and foundations give billions of dollars to groups working to address climate change. But Edgar Villanueva of the Lumbee Tribe in North Carolina says only a tiny fraction goes to indigenous communities who have long cared for the earth.
1: I often think of those communities as having solutions, the best solutions to the problems that we are facing.
0: He says members of tribal communities may not have connections to wealthy donors or may lack certain credentials that foundations are looking for.
1: I stay up at night worrying about folks that I know who are so critical to this movement and yet have to spend half time or more out begging for resources to do their work.
0: So to help relieve that pressure, his organization, the Decolonizing Wealth Project, created the Indigenous Earth Fund. They raise money from donors and foundations, then distribute those funds to projects chosen by a group of indigenous advisors. Since 2021, they've granted more than $5 million to projects in clean energy, forest management, and more, all led by indigenous people.
1: Folks who I truly believe we can trust to guide us into the future and take care of this planet because they have stewarded it for so, so long.
0: Climate Connections is produced by the Yale Center for Environmental Communication. To learn more about climate change, visit climateconnections.org.
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0: Excuse yourself away from here. Yeah, we are dignified around here. Oh, I smell something. I smell something else. I don't think. Oh, I don't think.
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2: I'm Dr. Anthony Lizowitz, and this is Climate Connections. Hundreds of feet deep in the ocean, light fades to black, and a vibrant ecosystem comes to life. This is the ocean's twilight zone, a cold, dark place that's home to strange jellyfish and glowing squids, as well as plankton and countless fish.
3: It's really an amazing assemblage of animals that have adapted to these low light and cold conditions.
2: Chris Dorsett of the nonprofit Ocean Conservancy says these animals help regulate the Earth's climate by transporting planet-warming carbon deep underwater. The ocean absorbs a lot of carbon dioxide from the atmosphere. Then tiny phytoplankton near the ocean's surface take up carbon as they photosynthesize and grow. Every night, creatures from the twilight zone swim to the surface to eat these phytoplankton and other creatures. Then they take that carbon back down to the deep, where much of it will remain. But Dorsett says the twilight zone is in trouble as companies grow more interested in deep-sea fishing and mining. So he says it's vital that countries enact policies to protect it.
3: This area very much needs to be protected before activities begin that could really impact it and impact those values for society.
2: Climate Connections is produced by the Yale Center for Environmental Communication. To learn more about climate change, visit climateconnections.org.
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3: I'm Dr. Anthony Lizowitz, and this is Climate Connections. From Little League tournaments to preseason football practices, young athletes often play outside on hot summer days. And as the climate warms, they're increasingly at risk of heat-related illness. Jessica Murphy, an assistant professor of exercise and sports science at the University of North Carolina at Chapel Hill, says kids in some communities are more vulnerable than others. The dangers are often greatest in cities because concrete and asphalt absorb heat.
4: We can experience much higher temperatures in these areas than others that have more green spaces.
3: And she says youth sports teams often lack resources to help keep kids safe, like cold water immersion tubs to use in an emergency, or professional athletic trainers who are experts in player safety.
4: Their presence alone can be such a luxury, and not every child has access to those things.
3: In low-income areas, teams may also lack access to air-conditioned buildings, so they cannot move inside on extremely hot days. So Murphy says it's important for coaches and families to be aware of the risks of extreme heat and take steps to keep all young athletes safe. Climate Connections is produced by the Yale Center for Environmental Communication. To learn more about climate change, visit climateconnections.org.
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0: I'm Dr. Anthony Lizerwitz, and this is Climate Connections. In Wisconsin, the Menominee Nation is installing solar panels and battery systems at the homes of tribal elders.
1: Here on the reservation, with any major storms, we continuously lose power. And sometimes it'll be for days, sometimes it'll be for weeks. So we wanted to make sure that our elders were taken care of.
0: That's Tribal Utility Director Daryl Piausse. The tribe is partnering with solar companies and nonprofit funders on the Elder Solar Program. So far, he says they've installed solar and battery systems at the homes of about a dozen elders who need electricity to run medical equipment like dialysis machines or oxygen concentrators. When the grid is down, the solar panels and batteries directly power their homes, so people can get through an outage without disruption. The rest of the time, energy from the solar panels flows back to the grid, reducing residents' utility costs.
1: Most of our elders are on fixed incomes, and anywhere that we can help them save that money so they can put it towards groceries or put it towards gas, that was our priority.
0: So the tribe is using clean energy to help some of its most vulnerable members save money and stay safe. Climate Connections is produced by the Yale Center for Environmental Communication. To learn more about climate change, visit climateconnections.org.

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1: I'm Dr. Anthony Lizowitz, and this is Climate Connections. People across the world are signing up to be online walrus detectives. They're scanning hundreds of thousands of satellite images of the Arctic to find and count the blubbery tusked animals. Rod Downey is with the nonprofit WWF, which partnered with the British Antarctic Survey to launch the Walrus from Space project. He says walruses are under threat as human activity in the Arctic increases and climate warming melts the sea ice they use for breeding and resting.
2: Despite being such big, powerful animals, they're really increasingly vulnerable to climate change as the sea ice is literally melting out from beneath them.
1: To study how warming will affect walruses and take action to protect them, scientists need to know how many walruses there are now and where they live. But the Arctic is vast and remote, and the animals get spooked when people are nearby. So instead of counting them in person, the team asks volunteers to identify them from satellite images. Donnie hopes that this project can help people learn more about the Arctic and feel like they're making a difference.
2: Having something really practical to do that will contribute towards the science and ultimately contribute towards the conservation of an iconic Arctic species is just a great opportunity.
1: Climate Connections is produced by the Yale Center for Environmental Communication. To learn more about climate change, visit climateconnections.org.

0: I'm Dr. Anthony Lizerwitz, and this is Climate Connections. Keeping your home cool in summer can be expensive. One way to help lower your costs is to head to the polls.
1: Energy affordability is directly connected to policy decisions made by elected officials and public utility regulators. So voting helps communities have a voice in those decisions.
0: Yadira Sanchez is co-founder of Poder Latinx, a nonprofit that encourages Latino communities to get politically involved. She says many Latinos spend a disproportionate share of their income on electricity, and the burden is growing as energy prices rise and heat waves grow more intense. But she says government officials have the power to help. For example, legislators make decisions about funding for home energy efficiency programs, which can reduce heating and cooling costs. And public utility commissioners, who are appointed by elected officials, or in some states chosen directly by voters, oversee electricity pricing. So Sanchez's group created a bilingual website to help people understand their own energy costs and how government action can affect energy affordability. They're also helping register voters and asking people to pledge to vote in this year's midterms.
1: We want communities to understand that civic participation is one of the strongest tools we have to create long-term change.
0: Climate Connections is produced by the Yale Center for Environmental Communication. To learn more about climate change, visit climateconnections.org.
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0: I'm Dr. Anthony Lizowitz, and this is Climate Connections. On an early fall day in the North End neighborhood of Detroit, residents hopped on bikes for a guided tour of solar installations. Kids built solar-powered robots, played in a solar-powered bouncy house, and ate s'mores roasted in a solar oven.
1: So people got to see solar in an operation that they never would have imagined. When you can see it, when you can know it's there, then they have a better sense of, yes, this could work for me as well.
0: Reverend Joan Ross is founder of the North End Woodward Community Coalition, a nonprofit in the largely low-income African-American neighborhood. She says many families in her community struggle to pay electricity bills that are very high. Going solar can reduce those monthly bills. So her group informs people about solar energy, helps them assess financing options, and connects them with quality contractors. It also arranges bulk buying discounts to reduce the upfront costs of installing solar panels. Ross is determined to make sure that more people can access clean, affordable energy.
1: To actually see these things coming to life in my community and the ways that people can embrace solar, it's really an exciting time for me.
0: Climate Connections is produced by the Yale Center for Environmental Communication. To hear more stories like this, visit climateconnections.org.

0: I'm Dr. Anthony Lizerwitz, and this is Climate Connections. On the Coeur d'Alene Reservation in northwest Idaho, kids swim, play, and shoot hoops at the Merriman Health Corps Center, a 32,000-square-foot recreation center. And the tribe is saving thousands of dollars a year on the electricity needed to run the facility, thanks to rooftop solar panels installed 2 years ago.
1: It had been estimated that it would save about $2,500 a year, but utility costs have gone up enough that we actually realized about four times that amount.
0: Laura LaMattia is the Environmental Programs Manager with the Coeur d'Alene Tribe. She says the tribe is interested in renewable energy not only for economic reasons, but as a way to increase the tribe's control over its energy supply.
1: The Coeur d'Alene Tribe is interested in energy sovereignty. If you look at the history of utility development across the nation, tribes historically have not been a big part of that. And for the Coeur d'Alene Tribe, it has four different utilities serving its reservation and little to no representation on any of those.
0: So she says this solar project is helping the tribe save money while also building its energy independence. Climate Connections is produced by the Yale Center for Environmental Communication. To learn more about climate change, visit climateconnections.org.

0: I'm Dr. Anthony Lizerwitz, and this is Climate Connections. On the west side of Salt Lake City, customers stop in at Culture Coffee for caffeine and conversation.
1: We have all of our clients that come in and get coffee and relax and hang out. And it's really just a safe space for all different walks of life.
0: That's Eric Stone. He and Isaac Atencio co-own the cafe and adjoining barbershop, Salt Lake Barber Company. With their businesses, they work to build and support community. And during a neighborhood power outage, they can continue doing so, thanks to rooftop solar panels and batteries that keep the electricity running.
2: We could be handing ice out the doors, or we could have air conditioner running if we needed. We could also have a place for people to charge their phones.
0: The businesses worked with the nonprofit Utah Clean Energy on the solar and battery project, which was funded through grant money and tax credits. And Atencio says generating their own clean energy is also saving them a lot of money on their utility bills.
2: Ultimately, it has been a real great boon to us from both a bottom line perspective, but also another way where we get to live our mission and show that we

0: Bishop Lewis E. Evans is known as a pastor, teacher, mentor, and community leader. For me, he is also my father. In 1994, Bishop Evans founded Soul Harvest Ministries in Highland Park. Through the years, the ministry has provided food and clothing assistance, youth and senior programming, community gathering space, and spiritual support for individuals and families throughout the area. Bishop Evans has devoted his life to ministry, education, and service. His work has extended beyond the church through partnerships and efforts that have supported the well-being of residents across the community. Today, a portion of John R. Street from McNichols to Ferris bears the honorary name Bishop Lewis E. Evans Boulevard, recognizing a lifetime of service to others. For more information regarding Soul Harvest Ministries and the dedication of Bishop Lewis E. Evans Boulevard, visit soulharvestmen.org or email soulharvestministries1@outlook.com. I am Pastor Brenda Evans Newell, and this Community Spotlight message is brought to you by Christ Harvest Fellowship, Soul Harvest Ministries, and WNUC 96.7 FM, Detroit's community radio station.
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Real ice, man. Tell him how it is. Huh? Tell him how it is. Injury was loud, I had to walk him down on 2 feet. Day 14, she blocked that 2 weeks. Bust a brick out the wrapper like a loose leaf. They dropping sugar, not sugar.

0: I'm Dr. Anthony Lizerwitz, and this is Climate Connections. In Atlanta, an overgrown and neglected railroad corridor is becoming a shady walking and biking path. When complete, the Atlanta Beltline will form a 22-mile loop around the city, linking parks, affordable housing, art, businesses, and public transit. And hundreds of different types of plants and trees will surround the path, forming the world's longest linear arboretum.
1: And it's a way that people can get through 45 neighborhoods, either by bike or by foot, that is going to be completely shaded.
0: Greg Levine is executive director of the nonprofit Trees Atlanta, which manages the arboretum. He says the design incorporates both old-growth trees and new tree plantings. As climate change causes more extreme weather, these trees will help keep the city cool on hot days, and they'll filter stormwater when it rains. They'll also create habitat for wildlife.
1: In the evenings, you can hear insects. If you get there early in the morning, there's birds flying all around.
0: More than half of the arboretum has already been built, and signs, artwork, and docent-led tours on the path teach people about the trees and the ecosystem as they enjoy the winding oasis of greenery. Climate Connections is produced by the Yale Center for Environmental Communication. To learn more about climate change, visit climateconnections.org.
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0: I'm Dr. Anthony Lizerwitz, and this is Climate Connections. During the summer, stacks of envelopes arrive at a lab in upstate New York. Inside are ticks that people pulled off their bodies after spending time outside.
1: And then we tell them what tick species it was, what life cycle stage it was, and what pathogen it carried.
0: Sarah Vanantangamani runs the Upstate Tick Testing Laboratory at SUNY Upstate Medical University. He says tick populations are expanding in many parts of the Northeast, largely because of climate change. As temperatures warm, ticks can survive in some areas that were once too cold for them and stay active longer in the year. Climate change is also shifting the geographic range of some of the animals ticks feed on.
1: When this wildlife moves to a different geographic area, the ticks are carried along with them as well.
0: Since 2019, his team has tested more than 30,000 ticks, mostly from New York. They found that about a third carried one or more pathogens, like the bacteria that causes Lyme disease, the virus that causes tick-borne encephalitis, or the parasite that causes babesiosis. So the lab gives people information they can share with their doctor, and it also gives scientists data to track the changing risks as the climate warms. Climate Connections is produced by the Yale Center for Environmental Communication. To learn more about climate change, visit climateconnections.org.
2: 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I am DJ Mo Master, and this community spotlight message is brought to you by Christ Harvest Fellowship, Soul Harvest Ministries, and WNUC 96.7 FM, Detroit's community radio station.
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1: I'm Dr. Anthony Lizerwitz, and this is Climate Connections. In coastal southwest Louisiana, seas are rising, land is sinking, and hurricanes are intensifying. So to help reduce the risk of flooding for homes in the region, the U.S. Army Corps of Engineers has offered to elevate up to about 1,000 eligible homes at no cost to homeowners. But since the program launched 3 years ago, just a fraction of homeowners have opted in. Allie Olsonowski of the Environmental Defense Fund helped run focus groups to learn how residents feel about the project.
2: Residents were cautiously optimistic that this was an opportunity that they would be able to take advantage of, make themselves safer.
1: But they have questions and concerns. For example, many want to know who will do the work or want confirmation that insurance rates won't go up. As she says, some people who felt abandoned by the government after past disasters are hesitant to put their faith in state or federal agencies. Her group is sharing this feedback with the Army Corps so the agency can take steps to address people's concerns.
2: There needs to be a concerted effort to build a presence, a relationship, and really trust in these communities before they will be comfortable opting in.
1: Climate Connections is produced by the Yale Center for Environmental Communication. To learn more about climate change, visit climateconnections.org.
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bringing sparkles to your eyes, like a trip to heaven. 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
1: I'm Dr. Anthony Lizerwitz, and this is Climate Connections. The Mary Ellen McCormick Complex, built in the 1930s, was Boston's first public housing project. And now, a major overhaul will revitalize the complex and prepare it for the changing climate.
2: How do we make it more sustainable and more livable for the next 100 years?
1: Devanshi Purohit is with CBT Architects, which drafted the master plan for the redevelopment. It includes all-electric, energy-efficient units for current residents, new market-rate housing, and business space, amid parks and other gathering areas. When designing the outdoor spaces, the team preserved mature trees that provide shade, so people can stay cooler even as the climate warms. Climate change is also increasing the risk of flooding from storm surge and sea level rise in nearby Boston Harbor, so the complex will be raised to ensure every building sits above projected future flood levels. And the landscaping will include features such as rain gardens that help water soak underground instead of pooling.
2: It's all just about keeping the water out, keeping the systems running, and making sure that the residents are safe.
1: The first new building will open this fall, with more to come over the next two decades, creating a climate-resilient future for a historic Boston neighborhood. Climate Connections is produced by the Yale Center for Environmental Communication. To learn more about climate change, visit climateconnections.org.

0: Nobody like you, girl. How you feel? If you're feeling all right this evening, I want you to say, yeah. Let me hear the east side. And can I get the west side? We say God is good. And all the time. If he's been good to you, Detroit, I want you to rise to your feet and make some noise for the Lord in this place tonight.
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0: 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A street name is more than a marker on a map. It reflects the history, values, and people who have helped shape a community. 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It helps preserve local history and reminds future generations that one person can make a difference in the lives of many others. In Highland Park, a portion of John R. Street from McNichols to Ferris has been designated Bishop Lewis E. Evans Boulevard, recognizing Bishop Evans' contributions to the spiritual, civic, and social life of the community. Street dedications help preserve community history and honor those whose work has touched the lives of others. 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I am DJ Mo Master, and this community spotlight message is brought to you by Christ Harvest Fellowship, Soul Harvest Ministries, and WNUC 96.7 FM, Detroit's community radio station.
1: 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Solar energy improves public health, it reduces energy bills, reduces greenhouse gases, and supports utility grid reliability. But more importantly, solar energy promotes jobs and economic development. This solar fact is a public service announcement of this station.
2: I'm Dr. Anthony Lizerwitz, and this is Climate Connections. From Little League tournaments to preseason football practices, young athletes often play outside on hot summer days. And as the climate warms, they're increasingly at risk of heat-related illness. Jessica Murphy, an assistant professor of exercise and sports science at the University of North Carolina at Chapel Hill, says kids in some communities are more vulnerable than others. The dangers are often greatest in cities because concrete and asphalt absorb heat.
3: We can experience much higher temperatures in these areas than others that have more green spaces.
2: And she says youth sports teams often lack resources to help keep kids safe, like cold water immersion tubs to use in an emergency, or professional athletic trainers who are experts in player safety.
3: Their presence alone can be such a luxury, and not every child has access to those things.
2: In low-income areas, teams may also lack access to air-conditioned buildings, so they cannot move inside on extremely hot days. So Murphy says it's important for coaches and families to be aware of the risks of extreme heat, and take steps to keep all young athletes safe. Climate Connections is produced by the Yale Center for Environmental Communication. To learn more about climate change, visit climateconnections.org.

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3: Earth is heating faster than expected. Following deadly heat in India, absolute and unheard-of heat records were set in France and Alaska. The Arctic is thawing out. Other places from the U.S. southwest to the Middle East were merely unbearably hot. People have died, and many more will be killed by heat in the future. But how does heat kill, and who? I have three experts to explain what we all need to know in the second in my series on extreme heat. Some scientists and authorities, like the International Energy Agency, warn humanity is headed for a world 3.5 degrees C hotter in as little, perhaps, as 25 years. Perhaps you think we'll just turn up the air conditioner, but much of the world's work is done outside. Can humans cope with those kind of temperatures? Here to help us is Dr. Elizabeth Hanna. She's a nurse with a doctorate and national convener of the Climate Change Adaptation Research Network for Human Health at Australian National University. We've reached Dr. Hanna in Warsaw at the COP19 Climate Talks. Welcome to Radio EcoShock.
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2: Liz, let's get to your specialty, the capacity of the human body to cope with climate change. What are the challenges that we will face?
4: If we continue up to, you know, that 3.5 and some say 4 and indeed 6 degrees, the essential thing is this is ultimately, it's not compatible with human existence. That's the raw and the ugly truth of it. And that's why we really do need to do something about it. And of course, the pathway to that is it's not all going to be hunky-dory and really nice until one day it's not pleasant. It'll be this gradual increasing change, such as we're already noticing. And if you notice the, you know, the heat waves that are happening all over the world, the floods, the droughts, the, you know, the typhoons such as Haiyan, this is happening when it's not even 1 degree warmer. I shudder to think what 2 degrees, you know, the guardrail that we're all trying to stay below, even that is going to cause so much more human misery. So, I mean, the major health impacts, it depends really on where you are. The countries that are vulnerable to these typhoons, they're obviously going to have more of those, such as the Philippines. It's very difficult for the climate scientists to attribute any specific particular event to, this one was climate change. But that's in many respects the wrong question. The trend is, on the basis of probability, the fact that we're getting so many more and they're so more intense, that's the real question, and the answer to that is a definite yes. And so the people that are suffering the typhoons, Australia's had, you know, intense droughts, intense heat waves and intense floods, and we're not alone. You know, Europe lost, you know, some reports, including the World Health Organization, suggest that 70,000 people died in the heat waves in Europe. And that's temperatures that are nothing like what Australia hits, but the whole thing is relative. Russia, you know, the Moscow heat wave, A, caused lots of fires, B, caused a lot of crop failures. And one of the sort of less direct impacts are when you have major heat waves and droughts and indeed floods. If you wipe out the crops from one of the major food exporting countries, such as what Russia did at that time, and you can sort of understand, if they lose a good deal of their staple crops, they stopped exporting. When a major food exporter stops exporting, the food prices globally escalate, and that carries over to the other basic foodstuffs. And if you think about the people who are largely dependent, you know, particularly the sub-Saharan African people, if they're already spending 80% of their weekly income on food, their capacity to absorb doubling or an extra 50% of the food prices is not something that they can't really do. So there are the complex ramifications in terms of food shortages and food insecurity, water problems. Obviously, people are going to suffer if they're caught in the floods, the risk of cholera and the waterborne diseases. General heat causes a lot of extra foodborne diseases. And, of course, when you change the climate and you get, you know, the malaria, which once upon a time was restricted to a certain area because it doesn't like getting below 15 degrees, when you find with

0: warming in many countries. The range of the mosquito is extending into what we call virgin populations. And so the people who are not equipped to cope physiologically and indeed in their cultural practices, and indeed the medicos who, you know, they're not used to looking for, you know, malaria. Dengue is another one that's extending. And of course, my own work is heat. That's a real killer for places like Australia. But of course, as we've seen, I mean, cooler places like Russia and Europe have had massive death rates because of heat.
1: Well, let's talk about the human body. What are the upper tolerances that we can handle?
0: It's interesting. When you think about it, we need to keep our core temperature within a really very narrow range between about 36 and 37. And when the outside air temperature is higher than that, then it's very difficult for us to lose heat. And we generate heat just through our metabolism. But it's interesting that sort of 80% of the energy produced by working muscles is heat, so that has to be dissipated. And when you have temperatures outside the human body, the ambient temperature, that's getting close to that, then it's really difficult to shed that extra heat. And so if we can't shed it, we store it. And as you know, when your temperature gets to about 38, you start feeling pretty ordinary. 38.5, you're certainly reaching for the Panadol. In hospitals where I started my working career, we'd be in intensive care, we'd be certainly giving not only aspirins but antibiotics. You're really quite ill when your core temperature is about 39, and of course people die when their core temperature reaches 40, 41. We really can't tolerate that now. And what's really significant is that it depends on what your normal range is, your normal natural environment, but there is an upper limit. And if you think about when people like to put the air conditioning on or the heating, they tend to set it at around about 22 degrees, which is 15 degrees cooler than our body temperature. And of course, this basically means that when the outside temperature is much hotter than our body temperature, then this is when it becomes problematic.
1: Liz Hanna, in the business press, major corporations and economists worry a lot about worker productivity. They tell us productive workforce, that's the key. Yet they don't seem to worry about global warming at the same time. Are they missing something?
0: Absolutely. And this is the focus of a good deal of the work that I'm doing at the moment. That's actually looking to see what is the human thermal tolerance. I mean, obviously I'm Australian and my work is focused on Australia at the moment, but it's part of a global project. But at the moment, what we find is that the places in the southern part of the continent, they actually think are hot days around about, you know, 25, 27 degrees. They can keep working, but they feel it hot. At the top end of Australia, where it's in the tropical region, we've got Darwin that's sort of 32, 33 degrees. It used to be 32, 33 every day. Well, now it's sort of 35 every day. But the humidity is extreme. And every time when we go and visit those places, the plane opens and we just get knocked by this wall of sort of oppressive heat and humidity, and we find it very difficult to move. A lot of people move up to Darwin and you know, the other tropical areas around Australia, as they would do to the hot areas in other places. Those that can't cope with it pack up and go home back to a cooler place. And we find a lot of, you know, if people are sent to work, if their families can't cope, they move back. What's really becoming alarming is that a lot of these areas are going to become even more intensively hot, and that's going to probably make even a smaller proportion of the population be able to cope. And of course, all these places involve, you know, people that work in construction, people that climb up your telephone poles to fix those when we're in the power blackout, the people that change your car tyres, the district nurses who go out and visit people. And of course, in the heat waves in Australia, you could imagine the district nurses are really not very inclined to call in sick saying, oh, no, look, it's too hot, because they know that if they don't go out and visit the people in their care, they're going to die. And so it, the people that sort of push themselves beyond their thermal tolerance tend to fall into a few categories. There are those with the awful employers that force them. Hopefully in a civil society, we don't have ugly, horrible employers much anymore, but of course some will still exist. Or people that are in fear of losing their jobs. It's also people that feel responsible. You know, they're responsible like the essential services, the police, the ambulance, the district nurses, the SES who come and save you or fix your telephone poles, or the military, of course, have been another category. In fact, a lot of the early work on heat tolerance actually came out of the military, as they were finding that the soldiers were dying in training And it was pretty difficult for the military to send letters home to their mothers saying, look, sorry, your son died. He didn't see combat. We just pushed him too hard. And so there is an upper thermal tolerance. We don't actually know what that is. There has been virtually no work done on this as far as the general working population around Australia, you know, in the world. And that's what my project's actually trying to do, and find out what strategies work, what don't work, because we're certainly going to have to change our way of thinking. Because the bottom line is that when you've got a hot place like Australia, and this is the same for all those Asian countries, the economy cannot tolerate us thinking, okay, well, it's summer, we have to down tools and industry just to shut up shop. Conversely, we can't keep pushing people until they die. And, of course, a lot of those jobs just can't be done in air-conditioned comfort. But, we really need to sort out how we're going to cope with this. And the bottom line is that if the planet keeps warming, it's going to be a real problem.
1: It's going to affect our whole economy. This is Radio EcoShock. I'm Alex Smith with Dr. Liz Hanna from Australian National University. She is a specialist in how the human body handles extreme heat. And as you point out, there have been studies done for the military and also for athletes, how they're going to cope, say, in the Summer Olympics. But it seems like we haven't done much about the miners, the farmers, or the people who keep our whole system going. What does need to be done?
0: I think we need a new mindset. There are certain tasks that we can leave till the cooler part of the day and do in, you know, the cooler times of the year. But there are certain tasks that really do need to be done. In some industries, that might mean having cool rooms where people can actually go out, do their job and come in and cool down. Because certainly, I mean, even in Australia, some jobs are done at night. As it is, a lot of the road making in summer is done at night. Picking the grapes is done at night, although I'm told that that's actually largely because it's better for the grapes rather than for the people. It's a sad reflection. I understand that in countries such as yours where you have blizzards and snow, that there's tolerance when there are blizzards and snow and people can't move. Even in places like Australia, there isn't. We don't have formalised tolerances for houses taking too long to be built or people not coming into work in those jobs that have some flexibility because of the heat. We're not taught in the health curricula about heat because it seemed to be such a rare thing and it just wasn't on the radar. And of course now it's something that we're just going to have to educate ourselves and actually permeate it through, you know, through society, making people being aware of looking out for each other, looking out for their children, looking out for their elderly, and being tolerant on each other in terms of the workplace and expectations.
1: Well, Dr. Hanna, I'm assuming some industries and companies will be too slow to make the necessary changes. And will we see more occupational injuries and death due to a hotter climate, I would expect? And if so, what would that look like?
0: Sadly, yes, that probably is true because in an ideal world, all industries, all companies and everyone would behave perfectly. Although sadly, we realise this isn't always the case. There are some positive movements that we're seeing in Australia now, but of course, interestingly, they're the ones that are signing into being participants in my project. They're the ones that actually recognise that heat is an issue. Those that say, oh, no, not interested, they're the ones that we really do need to get to, but of course, you can't participate in people who won't engage with you, and you wonder what their work practices are.
1: What does it look like at the medical level when these things happen?
0: There's a few things. At the light level, dehydration is a really, really key part of it because of the extra strain it puts on the body. When people get to a certain level of dehydration, and it's really at the very early stages, your cognitive function starts to diminish. This becomes really problematic if people are in charge of heavy equipment or making decisions. And this is only when you're, you know, only a few percent, very small percent of dehydration. There's other risks such as even just sweaty hands and people's, you know, slipping and dropping things. And so the occupational health and safety is an issue in that respect. And that can come at even sort of the early stages. In the hot places such as one of our tropical towns, Darwin, 80% of the violence happens during certain months of the year, which is called the build-up, and that's when it gets really hot and the humidity starts to kick in. And this is the male-to-male violence and the domestic violence. That's huge. It's because it becomes very oppressive. So there's mental health issues as well in terms of, you know, violence and irritation, aggression. And physiologically, it's interesting the pathway that happens. It's, if you're fully acclimatized, obviously what our body tries to do is to kick in the thermoregulatory system, and that's when it's hot, it's largely through perspiration. So we start sweating a lot. Sweating adds to the dehydration. Given, and the other thing is, when it's hot, we try to shed heat by opening up all the skin blood vessels, which means that the volume of your blood vessels opens up a lot. So A, you're losing fluid by sweating. B, it's opening up the vessels, which, and if you increase the volume of the circulatory system, the pressure goes down, which means you really do need to drink to fill up that that volume. If you're not drinking enough, that means that your heart is working really, really hard to keep perfusing that. And if you're working or exercising or doing things, it's also trying to send a lot of blood to your muscles. At the same time, it's trying to dissipate heat by sending a lot of blood to the skin. And so it's working, that's what, it goes very, very hard, and it works very fast and very strong beats. And that's why the people that have compromised cardiac performance, they're the ones that are likely to suffer early. And of course, just in heat waves, even if people aren't actually working, it's one of the reasons why you find the elderly who are the first to succumb. But of course, that can happen to anyone who's pushing themselves too hard. And people tend not to recognize it. In a place like Australia, some of the responses we're getting from people we interview is that, look, it's just summer, get over it. You know, don't be wussy. You know, you can keep going, just, you know, soldier on. And I think this is where we need to change our mindset, in the fact that recognise that heat can kill and is killing people. In fact, it's already killing more people than the road death. And heat has killed more people in Australia than any other natural hazard ever. And this is repeated annually. And this is even prior to the increased deaths that we're having with all these extra fires and, you know, these extreme heat waves. Because, I mean, we got up to, you know, a city in Melbourne, you know, 4 million people. On the outskirts of Melbourne was just under 50 degrees, and that's 50. A city can't cope with temperatures like that. The train lines buckled, so we had to stop the trains and put people out on buses and walking in extreme heat. It's just not tenable.
1: And that's where we're going if we keep using fossil fuels. Our guest has been Dr. Elizabeth Hanna, an expert in global heating and human health at the Australian National University. Thank you so much, Dr. Hanna.
0: Absolute pleasure.
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1: Our guest is Dr. Jonathan Patz, Professor of Environmental Studies and Population Health Sciences at the University of Wisconsin-Madison. He has been a lead author on IPCC reports as well. Dr. Patz, welcome to Radio EcoShock.
3: Oh, it's a pleasure to be here, Alex.
1: In 2009, you gave a talk at the 16th World Congress on Disaster and Emergency Medicine, where you predicted both foreboding clouds and silver linings when it comes to global climate change and health. Can we start with the clouds? What sits near the top of the list of new worries?
3: Well, the challenge of climate change is that it can affect not only our ecosystems and the world around us, but it can affect our own health. And as a public health issue, climate change can affect us through so many different pathways that I view this as an enormous health challenge. For example, we all know about problems of direct effects of heat waves and of storms. These are certainly climatic risks that we know about. But there are some even broader issues, like the effect of on agriculture and nutrition from extremes in climate around the world. So those are some problems with food shortages. And then many diseases are climate sensitive. Diseases carried by mosquitoes, for example, like malaria or dengue fever. These are all very climate sensitive, and many of the models are showing that these types of diseases will increase under scenarios of global warming. One other item, just, you know, not just temperature, but the climatologists tell us that as Earth warms, we'll have a much more dynamic hydrologic cycle. So water cycle, so more floods and more droughts. And if that's the case, then we're, you know, we may have problems with contaminated water and waterborne diseases as well. So this is why I think that climate change represents such a different and large health issue, because it crosses many different types of illnesses and can affect us not just through one pathway, but from many pathways.
1: Well, it is so complicated because we're dealing with all the different species that interlock, and some of them end up impacting humans especially. I wanted to talk about malaria and dengue fever just a little bit. Is it going to, as the models project, will it affect more people in the third world, as we call it, or is it also going to spread into new areas where we hadn't seen it before?
3: Well, Alex, that's a tricky question. We do know that diseases like malaria, they are temperature limited. So in other words, the parasite cannot even develop inside the mosquito unless it's warm enough, which is why it's a tropical disease. So there are models that show malaria will increase in its transmission season, so that the mosquitoes may be transmitting over a longer period, the intensity of transmission such that mosquitoes become infectious more quickly under warm and humid conditions. So these are things that are fairly well documented, and we understand these. Now, regarding movement of disease into a different geography, that's a little trickier because, of course, diseases and climate and environmental risks happen in the context of human society and infrastructure and our capacity to adapt. For example, if a disease moves from a poor country with not very good housing, no screens on windows, and not much health infrastructure, and may move poleward towards cooler climates, if they cross the boundary into a wealthy country that has better infrastructure, of course, you know, you have to take that into account. So I think the potential and the risk of diseases moving geographically is definitely real. The question is, you know, will we really see these diseases or not? That's up for grabs, and it may be that we spend more money on preventing them, and we need to spend more money to prevent some of these diseases as they increase in risk, but I'm not sure whether or not they'll actually appear.
1: Will climate changes imperil people, for example, in North America, or is it just a problem for people in faraway places?
3: Well, certainly in North America, we already have people dying in heat waves. The Chicago heat wave in 95, you saw over 700 people dying in that one event. And we continue to have mortality and hospitalizations from heat waves. So that's something that could be exacerbated with climate change, and that's the likelihood. The other thing is that there are still millions of Americans that live in counties where the air quality is not meeting the EPA standards. So air pollution is a problem in North America and in our country. And the projections for climate change are not good in that air quality can be affected in two ways. One, that with warmer temperatures, you change the atmospheric chemistry such that you can have more ground-level ozone formation, you know, smog ozone. That could be a problem. The climate models also show more stagnant air masses in the future, so that, you know, not only may you have issues with atmospheric chemistry, but also the dynamics and winds and things like that, you could have more stagnant air masses and therefore pollution issues. So those are things that affect us. And I especially think for my region of the U.S. in the upper Midwest, in the Great Lakes region, you know, we have a lot of issues right now with handling of rainfall runoff and contaminated water systems. And in fact, across the United States, there are still over 700 communities that combine their storm water with sewage simply from, you know, the design of their combined sewer system. and it's very expensive to fix that now. So we experience these combined sewage overflow events.

0: every year already in this country. The projections are for increases in intense rainfall events. We've done some modeling, and in this region, in Wisconsin, we may see upwards of a 40% increase in heavy rainfall events that, of course, would stress our water systems and our water infrastructure. So I think these issues of heavy rainfall patterns and water contamination, air pollution, and heat waves definitely are of high relevance in the United States. And one other quick caveat about malaria increasing and places where developing countries may be hit very hard from climate change. We live in a globalized world, and increases in disease anywhere really do have the potential to come back and affect every country in the world. So back in the old days, before we had international travel and transport, maybe it was a different story, but we're really very interconnected these days.
1: As we've just seen with some of the epidemics that have happened, I want to move to the ocean as well. I noticed in one report that you did, we've just seen NASA recently report record warm ocean temperatures, and that affects all the sea creatures, but you've said that that could have some blowback effect on our own health, especially with our food.
0: You know, this is an interesting scenario that, warmer sea surface temperatures could affect all sorts of issues from generating storms to sea level rise and issues like that. One thing that I think is very concerning regarding nutrition is if our fisheries, they're in jeopardy, that would really subject many populations to protein malnutrition. The scariest thought for me is the acidification of the ocean. Now, this is something that I am not an expert in, but I've heard other people that have, they share a concern that because much of the CO2 that is increasing in the atmosphere is absorbed in the ocean, that acidifies the ocean. And if that happens to some extent, there's a point where coral reefs will start dying and we'll lose our fisheries. That's a scary thought to me. Again, I'm not, I know these are scenarios, and other people can speak to this topic better than I can. But I've seen there's a concern there, and certainly for me in public health, if we lose coral reefs in our fisheries, that's not a good thing for our population health.
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1: 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This is a Radio EcoShock special, Extreme Heat Number 2. We are examining the health impacts of the record-setting heat, even in these early days of planetary warming. This is Radio EcoShock. We're talking with Dr. Jonathan Patz about the intricate ways our health is linked to changes in the climate. Well, Dr. Patz, as you know, James Lovelock has predicted massive human migration as the world warms. I wonder, what are the health impacts that physicians in the future may have to look for when that happens?
0: Well, when you think about sea level rise and storm surges, droughts and famine, that's going to displace a lot of people. People are going to be on the move either from coastal areas or from drought-ridden locations. And that issue of sort of environmentally forced refugees, that could be a very disruptive in terms of public health. And in fact, it may even be the iceberg under the tip of the iceberg when we think about, massive public health challenges. This is one, displaced populations because of these environmental extremes could be extremely serious. It's very hard to quantify those. Take in point the famine that hit North Korea a few years back. People were arguing, what was the most significant? Was it the extreme drought or the inflexibility of the government that sort of really propelled this disaster? And of course, it's both, and to sort of disentangle that is difficult. But I do think that issue of environmentally forced refugees is very could become a major issue.
3: And I suppose, too, that we don't really know how climate is going to affect agriculture. It might help it in some areas and hurt it in many others. But if there are food shortages or malnutrition, of course, that shows up as health emergencies.
0: Yes, and you know, you make a good point. There, with climate change, there are probably going to be some winners and some losers. The former Soviet Union may get a longer growing season, and they may fare well for a while with agriculture. But it's places that are already water restricted and places that already have problems where the climatologists predict that things will be exacerbated by climate change.
3: What are some of the things that we don't know about health and climate change? Where are the rich areas that need more research?
0: Well, certainly there are so many diseases sensitive to climate, be they the vector-borne diseases, water-borne diseases, and air pollution as well. There are a couple of key areas that we really need to increase our knowledge. Regarding air pollution, we understand that warmer temperatures and more stagnant air masses definitely would pose a problem with more ground-level smog ozone pollution. What we really need more work on, though, is particulate air pollution. So let's just assume that emissions are constant. How will change climate conditions affect particle formation and that type of issue? Because particulate air pollution, the fine particles, are very dangerous. We don't have as good knowledge on the particulate air pollution modeling as we do with the ozone. For infectious diseases, we know the ecology of many vector-borne diseases, and the vector-borne diseases are the most sensitive to environmental conditions because they, unlike a directly transmitted disease that goes from one person to the next, these are diseases that go through a cold-blooded insect like a mosquito that's subjected to environmental conditions and then passes the disease to the next person. We really need to know more about disease ecology than we do today. So that's another big area. And finally, the capacity to adapt to these changes is something that we also need to look at. For example, when you think about rainfall and runoff, there are so many cities in this country, in the U.S., that have rusting pipes and failing water systems. We need to know how bad it is. I mean, we don't in many cases. There have been some trials where you put some dye down into a well, and you find the stuff, you know, maybe you put it in a sewage pipe, and you find the stuff in drinking water later. You know, there are lots of, you know, these infrastructural issues that we don't really know what our baseline is. And if we're going to put more strain through climate extremes on a water system of a city, it'd be nice to know what the baseline, what the status of that system is right now.
3: And it looks like some cities may not have a water supply. When we look at what happened in Atlanta or out in the West there where it's drying out, that's another problem too.
0: Sure. Water quality and quantity.
3: Yeah. Well, what are the silver linings, the possible benefits of this challenge that's coming up to us?
0: Right. Well, I think there are some tremendous opportunities here. For example, just take the urban environment, for example. In our country, 60% of Americans do not get the minimum recommended level of exercise every day. This is, you know, from the Centers for Disease Control and Prevention. Obesity has been pegged as our number one epidemic in this country. And so there are nutritional issues, but I think in many cases the way we have designed our cities around the automobile rather than around people on bicycles has made us an unhealthy population in many cases. And so considering that transportation represents one-third of greenhouse gas emissions, if we were to green transportation and have truly multimodal transportation where people really would have a choice to take mass transit or ride a bike or walk somewhere, we would be a healthier population for it. And I think when you look at American cities, and if you know, if you were to take climate change and really mitigate emissions from automobiles and reduce our automobiles and try to have other options, we would have tremendous benefit from the exercise opportunities. And people can sign up and go to a gym and pay a lot of money, and many of us do that because we have to. But if we were to make, have this opportunity for, you know, in a daily routine like commuting to work, this could be extremely beneficial. In addition, of course, if you were to replace automobiles with bicycles or a few buses or some trains, you would greatly benefit from the reduced air pollution in urban areas. So here's a case where even if climate change didn't happen, simply by decarbonizing our energy and going with green transportation and green power generation, getting away from coal, or, you know, as far as air pollution, those would have tremendous benefits in themselves, whether or not climate change happens. It's just simply sort of a wake-up call reminding us that, you know, we really are consuming a lot of energy, and the way we've designed our energy-consumptive urban design and transportation systems, they're making us unhealthy, and it's time that we change those systems and built cities that were good for people on foot and bike rather than in a four-wheel automobile.
3: Well, as we wrap up, is there anything you'd like to add, a parting thought for our listeners?
0: You know, I think we're in a very exciting time. I think the awareness of climate change and the potential risks is enormous. I think the issue of energy efficiency, be it for climate change or national security and independence and things like that, we're at a great time to rethink the way we operate as far as our energy consumptive lifestyles, because we do consume per person far more than any other country in the world. And this is a great time to recognize that being green is also being healthy in this case. So I think it's really a tremendous opportunity that we can really embrace this.
3: I'm Alex Smith for Radio EcoShock. Our guest has been Dr. Jonathan Patz, a world-recognized expert on climate and health from the University of Wisconsin-Madison. Dr. Patz, thank you very much for your valuable time.
0: You're quite welcome, Alex.
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3: Are we making a world where it will be too hot to go outside? Is the latest deadly heat wave in India a sign of that? We'll talk about all that and more with our next guest, scientist Robert Kopp. He's an associate professor in the Department of Earth and Planetary Sciences at Rutgers University in New Jersey. He's associate director of the Rutgers Energy Institute, and he was an author in the fifth assessment report from the Intergovernmental Panel on Climate Change. He's a real working scientist. Bob Kopp, welcome to Radio EcoShock.
4: Thank you. It's good to be here.
3: You are co-author of a thought-provoking op-ed in the New York Times published June 7th. The title is The Deadly Combination of Heat and Humidity. Was that spurred by the massive heat wave that just hit India?
4: Yes, it was. It was building off of work we had done over the last couple of years, but it was certainly the heat wave in India, which may have caused up to about 2,500 deaths, that spurred us to write that.
3: How accurate are those death records that are reported by governments and the media?
4: Well, it really depends. So one of the things it depends upon is what you mean by a death. So the numbers like we're seeing out of India, those are, the number of deaths that are essentially recorded as heat-related deaths. If you're an epidemiologist and then you go and look at heat wave after the fact, what you tend to look at instead are what called excess deaths. So basically, you know, compared to a typical May, how many deaths did you see during this heat wave? And then you also have to account for the fact that there may be some people who died during the heat wave who might ordinarily have just died a couple of weeks later. So there's the statistic of excess deaths, which is usually significantly higher than the direct deaths. So there's that difference. I've also just been looking at the news a little today, and there's some suggestions that the number of direct deaths in this latest heat wave may have been slightly overreported. So maybe more than the sort of 1600, 2000 range rather than 2500 range. But I think those numbers are still going to be sorted out for a while.
3: Do heat waves only kill people in developing countries?
4: Not at all. In fact, you know, the most fatal heat waves of the last 115 years and certainly of the last couple of decades have been the ones in Western Europe in 2003 and in Russia in 2010. So not just developing countries.
3: So one of the factors, it seems to me, leading to more deaths is the number of hot days and hot nights with no relief. Why is that important?
4: Well, it's if you think about, you know, a typical night, if it cools, if your body, you have a chance for your body temperature to cool down, you can cope a little more during the day. If it's still just as hot and humid in the middle of the night as it was during the day, and especially if it's just as humid in the middle of the night and you don't have access to an air-conditioned space, that makes it really hard on you. I mean, just think about think about a really horrible day. You know, you're in Vancouver, so I don't have a great example to give you. But, you know, if you've ever been to, say, Washington, D.C. or New Orleans, you can think of like a bad day there. And just think about if you have that, not just day after day, but night after night, as you do in some heat waves, you know, and if you don't have the relief provided by air conditioning or other access to cooled spaces.
3: The key fact you raise is one we understand physically, but poorly intellectually. We all know heat feels worse when it's humid or muggy, as we might say. What happens to the body to make humid heat more dangerous?
4: Well, there's basically two ways the body has of cooling itself down. One is basically to expand the blood vessels near the surface of the skin to sort of radiate more heat outward. And that only works if the air outside is cooler than the body, obviously. You can't radiate heat into an environment that's hotter than you. The other main way of releasing heat is, of course, sweating, right? So you sweat, you get water on the surface of the skin, and then when that water evaporates, it carries off some heat with it. And if you are in a dry environment, that works great, but as it becomes increasingly humid, the ability to cool yourself by sweating becomes weaker and weaker. Meteorologists measure something called wet bulb temperature, which is basically what you measure if you take a thermometer and wrap the bulb of the thermometer in a wet cloth. And that gives you a measurement of the temperature to which you can cool yourself by sweating. So if the wet bulb temperature is 80 degrees Fahrenheit, then nobody's going to be able to cool their skin temperature below 80 degrees Fahrenheit by sweating.
3: Canadian weather forecasters try to combine that and express that heat and humidity into something called the Humidex Index. Really, there doesn't seem to be a clear way to communicate this to the public yet. Do you have suggestions on how we could do that better?
4: Well, so the heat index is actually not a bad way of doing this. The wet bulb temperature is more tied to what's going on physiologically. In the American Climate Prospectus, which is the report we did last year for the Risky Business Project, we took wet bulb temperature and divided sort of the extreme wet bulb temperatures up into four categories. So you just think about certain range you might call, say, uncomfortably muggy. So, you know, if you think about Washington, D.C., there might be, say, 5 or 7 weeks in a typical summer that would have wet bulb temperatures that are uncomfortably muggy, say, in the 74 to 80 degree Fahrenheit range. Then wet bulb temperatures get a little higher, say, the 80 to 86 degrees Fahrenheit days. Those are the days where you really have very dangerous conditions. You get heat warnings from the Meteorology Service, National Weather Service in the U.S. Those are the temperatures you see very commonly in bad heat waves, like the 1995 heat wave in the Midwest, like the heat wave in India. And then sometimes they push even higher into what we would call extremely dangerous, or Category 3. And those are ones where, you know, you really start to see a lot of lives at risk. So in India, you started to see wet bulb temperatures pushing up around 86 degrees Fahrenheit on the worst day. The worst wet bulb temperatures in the U.S. occurred during the 1995 heat wave in the Midwest, and in some parts, and particularly in areas that were near recently irrigated fields. So you do have some local effects like that. You were seeing wet bulb temperatures that may have been as high as 90 degrees Fahrenheit. And then once wet bulb temperature gets above 92 degrees Fahrenheit, which basically doesn't happen naturally right now, almost anywhere on the planet, then those are sort of conditions where, you know, if you go on, do some moderate exercise outside for 45 minutes, you basically take your body up to the temperature threshold for heat stroke, which we know because people have done lab experiments.
3: So from your research and other science, what do we know about how many more such dangerous days Americans will experience in the coming decades due to climate change?
4: Well, you know, of course, there's always a little bit of uncertainty in these projections, but we can say, well, given what we know now, what do we expect the future to look like? So if you look at the best available climate science and you look at the relationship between temperatures and humidity and how those differ around the country, we could come up with some projections for that. So right now, if you take the average American, just pick a person at random from the population of the lower 48 states, they're probably going to experience about 4 dangerously humid days in a typical summer. By 2030, our projections are that that will increase to about 10 days per summer. And that's more or less locked in no matter what we do with our greenhouse gases, right? The change over the next couple decades is locked in by the carbon dioxide we've already emitted and by the shape of the energy system. You know, we just can't change the energy system that quickly.
3: You are listening to Radio EcoShock with Alex Smith. At this point in our conversation, there was interference on the phone line, but Dr. Kopp said, quote, "In the second half of this century, that's where we really feel the effects of changes in greenhouse gases that we start making today. So if we continue on with the fossil fuel-intensive growth trajectory, the average American might be experiencing around 17 dangerously humid days in a typical summer in the 2050s.
4: You know, getting to the first threshold of sort of where we would be in, say, Louisiana today. So you're going to have, you know, as many, as much humid heat for the typical American by 2050 as for the typical Louisianan today. And as people have been to Louisiana, you know, it's pretty humid there. On the other hand, if we can bring emissions down somewhat, so basically stabilize emissions where they are now and then really bring them down fairly quickly in the second half of the century, we can sort of push off until about the end of the century where you get to about 18 dangerously humid days a year. And if we were to have really strong reductions, the sort of reductions that are consistent with the international 2 degree C target, and with some of the phrasing in the communique that came out of the G7 yesterday, that could really sort of cap the growth of humidity extremes by the middle of the century.
3: Light up your iPod or computer with tons of free green audio from our website at www.ecoshock.org. That's E-C-O, shock like an electric shock, .org. This is Radio EcoShock. I'm Alex Smith with Rutgers scientist Bob Kopp. You did some of the background analysis that led to the breakthrough report called Risky Business that was launched by luminaries like Hank Paulson and Michael Bloomberg. And it's interesting, I just read some new Australian study that found that indoor office workers who presumably have air conditioning at work in Australia have $1 billion less productivity during heat waves because their sleep is disturbed during hot nights. What did you find out about worker productivity in a hotter world?
4: Well, our study for the Risky Business Project wasn't just drawing upon our work. So we drew upon a lot of work that's been done by the economics community over the last decade or so and then integrated it with state-of-the-art climate projections. And one of the things that's come out of the economics literature over the last decade is that there is a relationship between temperature and productivity. And in this case, productivity, these studies are focusing on the number of hours people actually work. So it's not the quality of their work, it's just the number of hours work. And there as you get raised temperatures above around 80 degrees Fahrenheit, there's a decrease in the number of hours that people work. And that's particularly true in some key economic sectors that are especially exposed to heat. So not office workers so much as manufacturing, mining, agriculture, those sorts of sectors where people are either in factories or they're actually directly exposed outdoors to heat. So that has a pretty significant effect on labor productivity. There's a smaller number change in the number of hours worked for people inside, but there is some new work, like the one you mentioned, coming out that's focusing on the quality of the work. And we weren't able to incorporate that into our study, but that's potentially a significant effect. And if you look at these high-risk sectors, sort of, as I said, like manufacturing or outdoor work, you're looking at sort of under that fossil fuel-intensive growth trajectory, maybe a percent or two decrease in labor productivity over the course of the century, which, you know, may not seem like much, but just think about that in employment terms, right? I mean, we worry about the difference between a 5% employment and a 6% employment, right? And in the sort of outdoor sectors and manufacturing, that's of that scale.
3: And I find it interesting, the electric grid is also less productive during heat waves. It takes more power just to cool electric generating plants, and the grid is less efficient. Can you tell us anything about that?
4: Sure. Well, so there are a couple of things that happen with the electricity grid. So one, there are reduced efficiencies in transmission. There may be strains on production. So, you know, the most obvious example, the one we actually see happening a fair bit, you know, if the cooling water supply, say for a nuclear power plant, gets too warm, you've got to shut down the plant. So that reduces the supply. Another major thing that happens, of course, and it relates to where we started this discussion, is with demand for energy. Of course, on really hot days, lots of people want to turn on the air conditioning, which they need to do to keep themselves healthy. But that drives up demand on the grid. So that drives up the price of electricity. It means that you have to turn on some more power plants, what we call peaker plants, that aren't running a lot of the time. So those also tend to be the worst polluting power plants because they're only run a small fraction of the time. So it contributes to air pollution on bad days. And so all these factors together serve to stress both energy supply and energy demand in heat waves.
3: So along with a few million people who read Zero Hedge, I happen to think we live in a financial environment that's already fragile and overextended with massive debt. Now, Bob Kopp, what happens to that system if we add, say, 10 more multi-billion dollar storms like Hurricanes Sandy and Katrina?
4: Well, I think that's a good question. You know, I'm going to speak from my perspective in the U.S., you know, in fact, from my perspective in New Jersey, where we were hit by Superstorm Sandy back in 2011, there are a number of things that come into play after these storms, right? So you've got damaged property. People have to rebuild or they may be relocated. And so in the U.S., you've got the National Flood Insurance Program coming in cases like that. And then you've got disaster relief coming in as well. And so, you know, for Superstorm Sandy, that was, I believe, well in the $70 or $80 billion total price range just for that one storm. And if you have more of those, you know, already the National Flood Insurance Program is well out of balance. You know, it was its finances were close to in balance until Katrina, and then it was knocked further out of balance by Sandy. And that's actually a fundamental, almost mathematical problem with systems like that. In the cases of these storms, it's really the worst cases that are driving the losses. And you have some cases where basically you can't mathematically have a stable system because the damages are going to be so dominated by the last bad thing that happened to you. And so that makes it hard to run a financially balanced insurance program, which is, of course, why the private sector often cases doesn't insure some of these places that are affected. So one of the major effects is that, you know, more extreme events probably means you have more emergency relief. It means you have more government involved in transferring money to relief, because we're probably not going to, you know, just abandon people who've suffering from floods or droughts or things like that.
3: In a radio interview on WHYY Radio in Philadelphia, you talked about the many risks that could be assigned a dollar value, easily understood by business. Then you said there are some risks that cannot be expressed economically, but still worry you quite a bit. What were you thinking of there?
4: Yeah, so I think the thing that worries me the most, and I'm not going to say can't be expressed economically so much as we don't really know how to express it economically, are our dependencies upon ecosystems. You know, humans aren't, you know, we aren't living in a spaceship isolated from our environment. We depend upon ecosystems for clean air and clean water. We know from the geological record that ecosystems can be significantly affected by climate change, but we don't have a good way of projecting a lot of those changes. And so, you know, the thing I worry about, and I worry about it because I don't think we have a good way of assessing it, and maybe it's a significant problem and maybe it's not, is how ecosystems are going to respond to the increasing stress we're placing on them. They started out already stressed by overpopulation and land use changes, and now we're heaping climate change on top of that. And so, you know, that's what I would most worry about.
3: Now, despite all this, Bob, you're not a total doomer thinking it's all over. How will we cope with this climate mess now that we have changed Earth's primary systems?
4: Well, I mean, and first thing we do is start taking steps to stop changing them more. You know, as I said, there's already a fair bit that's baked into the system by the choices we've already made, both by the physics of the heat-trapping gases and also by the fact that you can't just turn the global energy system around on a dime. It takes a lot of time. But we can start, as we are starting, shifting the energy system over to an energy system that doesn't rely on carbon that's been buried in the ground for millions of years and not pumping that carbon from the ground into the atmosphere. So one set of actions, what we call mitigation, right? So transitioning away from these fossil fuel dependent energy systems to one that relies on low carbon and zero carbon energy sources like solar and wind. The other major thing is to recognize that we have baked some changes into the system and think about how we're going to adapt to those. So, you know, in the case of, say, sea level rise, that may well mean, as we're starting to see as we rebuild from Sandy in the northeastern U.S., thinking about elevating our houses more, that might buy us some time. We may have to think about retreating from some places along the shore in the longer term. As we mentioned in our article in the Times, we have to think about how we provide cooling for people in heat waves. Air conditioning is one way of doing that, although as we also mentioned, that comes with its own problems because it increases the demand for energy. But we can use more energy efficient building techniques, things like cool roofs that can help reduce that demand for energy. And we similarly need to beef up our public health systems to make sure that we don't let as many people die during heat waves. You know, these adaptation measures are necessary in developed countries like the U.S. and Canada, but they're also especially necessary in places without our strong public health systems and like in the developing world, which are also places where they have a lot more people working in these sort of outdoor work sectors that are particularly sensitive to heat waves.
3: We've been speaking with a Rutgers University scientist who is deeply involved in the ways climate will impact the economy, human health, and our lives. 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And I recommend his technical notes with more info on the June 7th New York Times op-ed. 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Thank you so much for talking with us on Radio EcoShock.
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3: That's a wrap for Extreme Heat Number 2. I'm Alex Smith. 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
6: I'm Dr. Anthony Lizowitz, and this is Climate Connections. On an early fall day in the North End neighborhood of Detroit, residents hopped on bikes for a guided tour of solar installations. Kids built solar-powered robots, played in a solar-powered bouncy house, and ate s'mores roasted in a solar oven.
7: So people got to see solar in an operation that they never would have imagined. When you can see it, when you can know it's there, then they have a better sense of, yes, this could work for me as well.
6: Reverend Joan Ross is founder of the North End Woodward Community Coalition, a nonprofit in the largely low-income African-American neighborhood. She says many families in her community struggle to pay electricity bills that are very high. Going solar can reduce those monthly bills. So her group informs people about solar energy, helps them assess financing options, and connects them with quality contractors. It also arranges bulk buying discounts to reduce the upfront costs of installing solar panels. Ross is determined to make sure that more people can access clean, affordable energy.
7: To actually see these things coming to life in my community and the ways that people can improve.

0: Good evening, Detroit. This is my block, my hood, and my city. And I'm the Revy Rev, the Reverend Joan Ross. So excited to be back today talking to two of my really, really favorite people in Detroit. And we're going to tell you why. Diane Checklett is here and Ash Arter. And they are co-founders of a company called Solar Party Detroit. Diane, Ash, welcome to my block, my hood, my city.
1: Thank you.
2: Thanks for having us.
0: So it's great to see you both. I mean, it's been a long time since I've seen you face to face, but certainly wonderful to always have that connection with you. So let's start off. Ash, you are one of the co-founders of a company called Solar Party Detroit. So tell me a little bit about Solar Party. How long has it been around? And what's this role of co-founder? We're doing a lot of this co-something right now in Detroit. So tell me a little bit about it.
2: Sure. So Solar Party Detroit was founded in 2016. We originally were a group of folks from all different sectors. Me coming from kind of the creative sector, we've had people in finance and government, film, who were really just meeting casually to talk about clean energy and prototyping some very early experiments and getting our own equipment and gadgets off grid. That quickly turned into other people seeing those things and wanting to know if they could use these battery packs that we were building. And once other people started to express interest in using some of our equipment, we kind of formalized it and turned it into a business model that essentially is a solar generator rental company that deploys off-grid pre-charged battery packs out to Detroit and beyond to power events. And we like to have fun while we're doing it. And we like to show up for things that are meaningful. So we've powered everything from concerts to film screenings on jumbotrons and neighborhoods to homegoing ceremonies to walking tours. But we've been focusing in the past few years on a specific demographic that we'll talk about at some point, DJs and the music community in Detroit. And then Diane, I'm sure you'll have more to add about what Solar Party is, but I'm going to answer the founder questions since I got the mic. Co-founder, there was a group of us that kind of were meeting up at each other's homes, sitting around a table, looking at equipment and talking about how to get solar out into the community and make it more accessible. So founder just means we were there at the table launching this thing. And I would say another kind of hat that I wear is owner. So not all the folks who founded the organization are still sort of doing the day-to-day activities of the business. Diane and I are two of those kind of stragglers, keeping the L3C, the low profit organization going. But yeah, we were just there at the beginning. We decided to name this thing that we were doing and filed a little bit of paperwork eventually to kind of make it official. Yeah, that's what the co-founder is all about.
0: So I hope you patent this or trademark this or something. The other day I was in a meeting and somebody showed me this huge traveling trailer with solar panels.

0: And I said, "Oh, that's Diane's idea. What did you get this from?" So I don't know. Is it something you could patent? Did you trademark it, Diane? Because you guys were there way before people thought about doing this.
1: Thank you for that. I don't know that you can trademark it, though. In fact, as you know, there are other companies out there who are doing similar things. But as far as we're concerned, you know, the more clean energy in the world, the better. And I think there's room for everybody.
0: So Josephine has my heart. You mean you didn't trademark Josephine and now Grover?
1: We did not trademark. I think
0: Oh.
1: we might be the only company that names our generators. And so, you know, that way your fondness can, you know, kind of be personified. But no, we do try and make things easy for our customers, where we deliver the solar generators to your location, get you all set up and plugged in, and then when your event is over, we take it all away. So we try and make it easy and focus on customer service. And like I said, we're trying to introduce people to solar and provide a service. Usually events are outdoors, right, where they need power and they need quiet power, and that doesn't smell. And so solar fits a nice niche, especially with events that are do have audio as part of their event.
0: So I think that WNUC first became involved in about 2019. It was definitely before COVID, and it was after the station launched. And we were doing an outdoor event in Highland Park, and we had contacted you for help because we wanted this to be outdoors, didn't want all those cords and cables running across the parking lot. And especially with all the equipment, we took the whole radio station on a remote. And we didn't want all of that. Somebody's going to trip and fall, and this is going to be a problem. And we didn't want to hook into a building's power supply when we really weren't part of that building. And you came to our rescue, much to my surprise. This huge thing came. It wasn't huge then. It was probably smaller than my mind remembers, but it came with everything we needed. It was amazing to us. Morris and I sat for 8 hours, I think, and broadcasted the whole radio station from this remote location sitting on a parking lot. So describe, if you can, Josephine. What is Josephine consist
1: Well, you were the original on-air off-grid, Reverend Ross. The radio station
0: Wow.
1: broadcasting on solar. So Josephine was a little wagon on four wheels with a handle that you pull. She weighed 600 pounds, so she was kind of a heavy wagon, but she had a little onboard solar panel and an auxiliary one that you could plug in so that she could get charged up faster. And batteries inside and a plug on the side. And so the solar, when she's sitting outside, would charge the batteries up. And then when we delivered it to your event and really any customer that we deliver to, the batteries are already charged coming into it. So if your event happens at night, that's still okay. But we're happy that you're happy, and being an advocate of solar, you just help prove what we're talking about, right? So thank you for being a customer, and I know you love Josephine, and she loved you back.
0: We had an opportunity to use Josephine several times, and then I guess she was sort of retired early, and then we were introduced to our mate, Grover. So Ash, what is Grover? How big and how powerful is I can imagine I and we've done a one show or two shows, I think, with Grover since then, but how big and how powerful is Grover?
2: Yeah, so Grover's our workhorse. Grover is a 35 kilowatt hour trailer. So if Josephine was a wagon, Grover is the trailer. So he's got his own wheels, four wheels. He gets hooked to a trailer and hitch and then brought out to an event. He weighs about 2,500 pounds. So that's really, he's a big boy. But he's got solar panels, just like Josephine did, built into his makeup on the top and the sides of the trailer. So when he pulls up to the event, he can be placed where the sun is best, usually is what we try to do, so that we actually can be charging those batteries back up as he's being used. So to give some kind of real world context, Grover has powered kind of an industry standard DJ set, right? With four monitors, four turntables, a mixer. We invited a DJ to come and set up at a remote location, and we just said, hit play and we'll see how long we can go. And after 8 hours, the sun was setting. It was like, all right, we know that Grover can sustain an 8 hour DJ setup. Probably more, right? But we just pulled the plug. So that gives you kind of a ballpark for his capacity. And similarly with JJ, we pretty much show up. Usually it's me with my little truck, and I drive over, set up Grover on site, leave him there, pop his solar panels out, and then loop back around and come get him. And the beautiful thing about him is that he's charged things that, you know, don't really need that much power, but it gives folks, if they want to rent Grover rather than a smaller unit like Josephine, you don't really have to worry about it. You know, that's one of the things that we're trying to do when we go out and deploy things, is educate folks about how photovoltaics work, right? And on the one hand, we want them to feel confident and safe that we're going to have enough power to support their electronics and their events. We talk with them regularly before we actually say yes to a client, to just find out what exactly they're trying to power. And in that process, they're learning too, that, it's not unlimited, right? These are still Earth's resources that we need to be mindful of. And it's kind of modeling some of the questions that those of us who are energy conscious and Earth conscious ask ourselves regularly: how many resources am I using that maybe I do need, but, you know, maybe there are some things that I don't actually need to have the kind of impact that I want to do artistically or musically or through my organization. So 35 kilowatt hours. And for those folks who don't want to do the math, that's like 35,000 watts, right? So most people know watts.
0: So, you know, the amazing thing about Grover is, I think the first time we used Grover, we had to do a bouncy house along with the whole radio station being there. So we were able to, and I guess when I booked this bouncy house, I never realized they didn't come with their own power source or something. And we found out, oops, we've got to do a bouncy house with kids all day long and all of that. So I just guess people never think of the possibilities that we have now that we have this portable access to energy like this. So if you're planning an all-day carnival event, or, you know, just a hangout in the park, a family reunion, then you really need to think about the power source and the things that you can do with this kind of equipment. It's just amazing to have that access. So what happens if it rains during the day? Okay, we've got this wonderful outdoor event. We're like a third of the way in, and here comes the thunderstorm. What do people have to be concerned about?
2: Maybe I'll talk about this a little bit, because we actually pulled Grover up outside of the Wright Museum. And Diane and I were going, you know, at the hardware store early in the morning looking for new cables. We hadn't necessarily done this type of a thing where we're working with a bunch of different, we were working with a bunch of new types of electronics that the sound people had. So we parked Grover outside of the Wright Museum, and then we ended up running a sort of heavy duty extension cord into the museum so that all of the sound for the concert that was being put on by wonderful Detroit music maker, super cool Wicked. She was doing a kind of theatrical musical performance inside of the rotunda. So it was raining for quite a bit of that. And because, the event is taking place indoors where there technically is grid power, but conceptually, super cool Wicked wanted to be thinking about it, and the Wright Museum wanted their Earth Month programming to be off grid. So we can pull up along the side of a building and run a cord in so that, you know, even if you have access to grid power, but conceptually what you want to do is decrease your carbon footprint. You can do that. But Grover is all buttoned up. He lives outside for the most part because he needs to be able to charge in the sun. So if it rains, that's okay with Grover. Some of our smaller units, they're all, what I should mention is that we eventually stopped building them ourselves. Once other people wanted to use it, none of us are licensed electricians. And so we thought we better actually, start thinking about what's UL listed, and, we don't want anybody getting hurt or electrocuted. So we've actually been deploying off the shelf units. And so there's a requirement for them to be able to perform up to a certain degree in different conditions. So while they're not waterproof like Grover is, Ziggy, who's another one of our units, that's a 6.4 kilowatt hour wagon. JJ is a, what is 4 or 5 kilowatt hour wagon. They're not waterproof, but they're water tolerant and kind of built to be outside, at least for some degree.
0: So you're saying, I don't know, Ziggy and the new folks that have joined us at Solar Party. So there are now, we can, so what's the smallest size? And you said you did homegoings. That was amazing. I mean, that's like, wow. But so what's the smallest size, and what would you think the use for that model would be?
1: Well, the smallest size is actually what we used at the homegoing because it was an outdoor celebration and it involved microphones and a projector that projected slides of the, So we have a unit that's, you know, about the size of a big box, and it's 25 pounds or so to carry, and that'll power those things for a couple hours relatively easily. And it, you can plug solar panels into it as well to try to recharge the battery as it goes. So that's the smallest, and it has 1 kilowatt hour. So, so Grover has 35 kilowatt hours. That's the biggest. And the smallest is 1 kilowatt hour unit. And the wagons, the two wagons that we have now, JJ stands for Josephine Jr. So that's the tribute to Josephine. those are wagons that are in the middle at 4 kilowatt hours or 6 kilowatt hours. And when someone's interested in renting something, we try and understand what their needs are. What are you trying to power, and how long do you need to power it? So those are the two factors. And then we say, okay, well, you can, then we recommend what size of generator based on those needs.
0: So a little less than 10 years we've been doing this. So what's the demand now? Are people catching on? Do they see this? Not just those of us who are energy crazy. I mean, because there's that group, but the rest of the city, because I'm always interested in what's the learning factor out there. Are people understanding, catching on to solar and to renewable energy? So what's the demand right now?
1: Well, I'm going to give an answer, a couple local examples, and then Ash, if you want to talk to some more industry examples, because I think those are both good ways of demonstrating how it's catching on. Mm-hmm. When we first started, we mentioned that we, our very first units were DIY, and our little group of co-founders built those. Then, like, Josephine was a custom build, Grover is a custom build, and now you can get things that are a good size that are off the shelf or manufactured. So that's an idea of, from the availability point of view, you can buy these things at Costco now. And but I will tell you, you powered a bouncy house, and then now we added that to our resume, and we had a customer last summer who wanted to power a bouncy house, and we said, well, we could do that. And so as people understand, and it works, and it's very important to us to make sure that you don't run out of juice when you're running this event, because we are not only trying to power your event, but also demonstrate to you and all of your visitors at the event that solar power can do this. Mm-hmm. If you're a DJ and your power source is right next to you and it's quiet and it doesn't smell, then people can remember that and say, wow, that's great. I need something like that. And so we've seen some response that way that's been very encouraging to us. And there are some really interesting things happening at the industry level as well, at bigger, like major types of events with some pretty big names behind them, where sustainability is starting to become important. And I'll let Ash talk to that a little bit.
2: Yeah, sure. There are more and more festivals who are trying to think about how to incorporate clean energy. So some are using kind of kinetic energy, right, where you have your festival goers get on a bicycle and that stored energy creates enough juice to power the water station or, you know, small things. So what we're seeing is that it's starting to trickle in. And only recently, I think last year, Billie Eilish was the headliner at Lollapalooza in Chicago, and her set was totally off grid. It was powered by solar energy, and but that was just last year. And she's a musician who is specifically interested in that, right? Mm-hmm. So she co-founded something called the Music Decarbonization Project with this group called Reverb.org, who their whole thing is to figure out how to get the entertainment industry to have less of an impact and be more aware of the the sort of carbon that they're contributing. So, and then maybe 10 years or so ago, Bonnaroo. So I'm a music person. I go to festivals. I've been going to music festivals for a long time. So I've been, even before I was interested in solar, but lately I've been taking inventory. You know, I'm there for the music, but I'm also kind of keeping an eye on the infrastructure a little bit. And as an example, Bonnaroo in Tennessee charged, you know, ticket purchasers a dollar extra and said, if you pay a dollar extra, we can fund a pop-up solar farm, right? And and that was 10 or so years ago, maybe more by now. So there's been, Willie Nelson has this Good Luck Tour that has been off grid. So there's trickles of it happening at larger scales. I think the largest questions are, and this has a lot to do with supply chain too, right? Which is a whole conversation about the mining of the materials needed to create batteries and solar panels. Yeah. So solar is not without its problems, right? But electrification ultimately is going to contribute less harm to the environment. And what we've seen is that little by little, at a smaller scale and at a national scale, folks are starting to understand and incorporate clean energy into, it's really been gimmicks, kind of, not gimmicks, but smaller things to this point. Coachella powered their sign, right? Their entry sign. We've powered some lights and things for the African World Festival. bike valet. So I think it's the engineers are there, the technology is available. I think it's more the industries have to determine that that is of value. And I think one of the ways for us in this sector, clean energy sector, solar, to help them understand the value of deploying off-grid and, you know, not diesel generators, is to show the kind of like lifestyle of it, the fun, right? It can save money, which is capitalists love to hear about that, right? But they also want to hear about, you know, how their customers or their clients or their users are perceiving them. And so, you know, folks want to be perceived as progressive if it's going to mean that people are going to go to their festival, right? And maybe over another one. And I'll just say this little thing too, where we've been partnered with a global group of DJs called DJs for Climate Action, which is made up of DJs from all around the world who essentially said, our lifestyles and our jobs require us to be on flights so much out of the year. And that's contributing this amount of, you know, carbon to the atmosphere. What can we do as musicians to change that up? And so they founded this sort of group, and they do an Earth Night program every year, which is on Earth Day and the surrounding day. So we've been a part of that for the last few years. And so now we're kind of in Michigan, we're already the group that, you know, is using solar powered battery packs. I haven't heard of anybody else doing this. And now within the DJ and music sector, we're the group on that bill. That's a global bill. It's, you know, 10, 20 organizations doing different kinds of events for this program all over the world. We're the group that's deploying clean energy to support DJ sets. So I think it's little by little, but I think it's happening. And it's really exciting to see people start to talk to their friends about us after they've experienced us, you know, by accident, you know, like randomly coming across us at an event and asking, what is this? Or hired us as part of their organization. So,
0: I know that you probably had some, the COVID years, the pandemic really sort of put some of that back because people weren't doing events. There were a few attempts to do outdoor events, but not really, and things like that. So, but how do you feel about the reception of not just Grover or the solar party work, but renewable energy in general in Detroit, in the surrounding areas, the local feel for where we are with renewable energy?
1: Well, so far, I feel like Detroit's been, in general, behind. You know, if you look at lists of cities and, you know, there are facts and figures out there about the amount of solar per capita, we're at the bottom of the list. There's a group called Environment America that looks at that every single year, and they group cities into solar stars, you know, and then we're down in the solar beginners. That's the name of the group where we are. So we've been toward the bottom, even though we have one of the highest energy burdens in the whole country, and dirty air, you know, that's caused by dirty energy. Detroit has a lot of motivation to clean up our energy, our energy profile. So I keep hoping that we're going to leapfrog, right, and get move up in the pack to address some of these issues that we have in our communities, because the technology is there. Solar is less expensive than it's ever been. And so that's why I started this by saying so far we've been at the bottom of the list, but I think we're starting to make some moves at the municipal level and some community efforts. Like, I know, Reverend Ross, you've been very active in the community side of things. And I think some federal initiatives are going to help. And My hope is that Detroit will start to realize some of its solar potential and get on the map.
0: I think that there's been this quiet movement that's been happening, maybe a little underground, or, you know, maybe not out in the open, because frankly, up until these new legislation has come about, there hasn't been the funds to do this with. Mm-hmm. And so it's been a slow movement, especially when we didn't have city support or state support. But now there's a little bit more momentum because there's some federal help that's pushing and driving that along. So I think that there's been I've been interested in solar for about 17, 18 years now. And probably when I first started talking about it, people looked at me like, well, you're real crazy, that girl. I mean, I don't know what you're talking about, but you crazy. So I think now they don't quite look at me like that. They probably still do, but there are a few people that say, I get you. I got it. And it's been great working with companies like Solar Party Detroit, that somebody else gets it. Somebody else hears it. And we're trying. We're pushing through the clutter and actually trying. But you guys have some wonderful taglines. Of course, solar power to the people is really great. You know, I was trying to steal that at one time, but I let it go, gave it back. But there's this other tagline, on air, off grid. I really like that. That's hot to me.
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0: The residents of Detroit should have access to solar energy and its associated benefits: lower electric bills, improved public health, and increased economic development and job opportunities, which are opening up in the solar industry. This solar fact is a public service announcement of this station.
1: So tell me a little bit about how on-air, off-grid fits into this conversation and about your big event that's coming up.
2: Yeah, thanks for the question. We're all about fun. You know, I feel like sometimes when people who are not in this sector interact with solar folks or energy folks, sometimes it's overly stuffy or it's too technical and it turns people off. It's hard to connect. And so we're always trying to figure out ways to communicate that we like to have fun. We're creative people, right? Diane and I are both artists, right? We work on creative things as much as we do solar things. And so I would say on air, off grid is a kind of, not a byproduct, but an example of some of that. We have been ideating for the last year and a half around ways to extend our annual Earth Day DJ set. So for the last 4 years, this will be the fourth year, we've done a one-day event on Earth Day that, you know, invites a DJ from the community to play some music. And then we stream that and folks can enjoy it. And that happens once a year that we organize it. Other than that, we do get booked or hired to support musical events. But we thought, what if we did more? What if we did extended that programming? So we started thinking about ways that we could connect with and collaborate with DJs more often. And what was born was this kind of dream that we have, which is a kind of roving music and DJ booth, essentially. Mm-hmm. And while we're still dreaming about that, we decided that one of the things that we could start to do to put that energy out there is to signal, right, that we're somebody who wants to support sound makers and music makers in non-traditional spaces, right? Because we can pop up anywhere because we're not relying on the grid. Right. So you want to do a DJ set next to, you know, the Detroit River, like Father Dukes did in her Earth Month set last year. Great, we'll meet you there. You want to do a set, you know, on a farm in a rural area next to some cows? Great, we'll meet you out there. So on air, off grid really is a kind of fledgling announcement that we're interested in supporting more music and broadcast style collaborations. And maybe one day we will have our own little broadcast station or DJ booth. I don't know if any of your listeners have a bunch of money that they can put into our account so we can, you know, go ahead and get that moving. But and then solar power to the people is just, we have this funny saying is like, changing the world one outlet at a time, which it kind of starts to quantify or place a value on something that really is not very quantifiable, right? If the earth isn't happy and not doing well, we're gone, right? And that can be daunting. And it can feel depressing and it can make you feel like nothing that you can do can change anything. But sort of thinking about it one party at a time, one outlet at a time, these steps do matter. We are doing something. That's a little bit, you know, solar power to the people, just getting it out there. If other people are doing this kind of work, great. You know, we want more people to be exposed to solar, even if it's not us that's bringing it to them. And, you know, so it's a little bit of, and it's a play on, you know, power to the people, right? You know, we're all about meeting folks at the front line, you know, and we supplied a generator to the Line 5 protesters last year, right? Was it last year? You know, or just, so I think it's a little bit, it's part fun, part rallying cry and part drawing a line in the sand for ourselves. Like, we don't have to be like any of these other kind of overly technical people with clipboards and hard hats talking about kilowatt hours, right?
1: Yeah, I always leave the whoomajiggits and the whatchamacallits to somebody else. I just know that when I see the sun, I think of fun. I think of being warm and outdoors and everything is bright and it's exciting and all that. You know, when
2: that
1: you
2: was
1: see
2: great. You just rhymed. You just did a rap. When I see the sun, hey. I think of fun. Okay.
1: Hey, you can still teach an old dog a new trick, you know, so it's not a problem at all. So I think that your tie-in with fun is the right avenue. I know that we do see a lot of doom and gloom in this whole conversation around climate justice and climate change and all of that. And for a long time in community, we didn't talk about climate justice or climate change because people weren't there. They weren't receiving that. We had to talk about the issues as they were facing, whether it was flooding in the streets or, you know, what to do with all the problems they were facing with the gutters and all that. We had to face people or meet them where they were and not with all of this, you know, kilowatts and all of that other stuff. They couldn't grasp that. But we had to be thinking, how do we work toward fixing this solution? And maybe we don't fix it, but at least we're making an effort. We're trying underground, but trying to do that. So, Diane, about this event that you're about to have, it's going to be on Earth Day? Earth Day. So Earth Day, what is that? Most people don't even have a connection to Earth Day. Unfortunately, they don't have a connection to Earth Day. What's Earth Day?
3: Well, that's actually the beauty of our tradition. And we've been doing this, this will be year four of this tradition, is that we're not trying to preach only about climate and the earth. We are trying to piggyback on a performance of an artist that everybody loves. And so, and we'll solar power that and mention that, and you can sit back and enjoy the music and see some fun facts about climate, and maybe you'll remember one of those, or maybe it'll make you think a little bit. So it is an annual Earth Day DJ performance, and it's our off-grid Earth Day. And like Ash said, we do it in collaboration with DJs for Climate Action. And it's a way for us to have fun and showcase a local artist, and we ask them to perform a set, and so they can bring in their favorite music and play, and that's all solar powered. And so our audiences for this have been mostly fans of this particular artist. And so they're introduced to solar party there, and we talk about how much carbon emissions have been saved at this one particular show. So far, they've all been broadcast online, so there aren't any cars driving to an event. So there's carbon emissions that are saved by having this virtual show. And we have a lot of fun putting it together. This year, introduced some new things that make it even more fun. And I think that it's going to be fun when it comes out into the world on Earth Day 2024.
1: All right. How do I connect to it? I want in. How do I connect?
2: You can check out our website, www.solarpartydetroit.com/events. Mm-hmm. The information is going to be on there. It will lead you to a splash page eventually. It's not up yet, but if you go there, you're going to be asked to register through an Eventbrite page, which makes sure that you get the link for the stream when it's live. So you're going to sign up, we're going to send you a link day of, and you'll be able to experience the set. But if you just want to put it in your calendar for now and you just want to earmark it, solarpartydetroit.com/events, or Check our social media. We're pretty active on Instagram, and it's just at Solar Party Detroit. We're going to be dropping a digital flyer this week with information for that and a save the date.
1: Mm-hmm. So it'll kick off at 4 o'clock or earlier?
2: 422
1: Okay.
2: Yep. April That's 22nd cool. at 422 Eastern. All
1: right. Yeah. So on your site, is there information about Grover and all the little ones? Or
2: yes.
1: Okay.
2: So yep, we've got a page. Information. We've got a page called Fleet. And if you click on that, you can go through and each unit has a name. So you'll see Grover and then you'll see a description. For the technical folks, you can read through sort of, you know, how many amps his outlets have and how many of those he comes with, how much he weighs and all of that. And then we've got that for each of the units. So Ziggy, JJ, Bruno, it's got detailed information about it. And then you can always just contact us if you have more questions or if you are confused, as Diane said, about which option is best. Diane loves to talk on the phone. I love to email. So between us, I feel like generationally you have the different sort of modes of comfort. Maybe she doesn't love it, but she's good at it. I'll say that. Okay. So email us or call us and we can walk you through it.
1: So how far in advance do I have to tell you I need Grover? The further the better, or I can call you this week and say, hey, how about Saturday?
2: That depends.
1: Like that? Yeah.
2: I think our busiest season is approaching. So in the summertime, and we've got some annual kind of partners every year. So we're at the African World Fest every year. So far, we've been at Sidewalk Festival every year. So we're starting to get some regular clients who always need it this week of June or this week of July. So the sooner the better. But I think the beautiful thing about us being a kind of small group is there's no big team behind this. It's really us. And so we're the people that you're going to be in touch with. So the beauty of that is you can just get in touch with one of us and we can sort of sometimes turn it around that next day if Grover's available or if Ziggy or JJ are available. But as we enter the busy season, I would say the sooner the better, because we have had to tell people no, unfortunately.
3: First come, first serve, pretty much.
1: I'm sorry, Diane, what did you say?
3: First come, first serve.
1: Well, I hope I can jump ahead of somebody if I have to, but so
2: you're in VIP, Reverend Ross. You're in the VIP section.
1: Yay. So what about email addresses? If I wanted to reach out, how would I do that? I know I can go through the website and there's probably some contact information there, but what about email addresses, just in case?
3: Our email address is hello@solarpartydetroit.com.
1: Hello. All right.
3: Hello.
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3: Hello, Solar Party Detroit.
1: Hey, Detroit, this is My Block, My Hood, My City, and I'm talking today to Ash Arter and to Diane Checklett. We're going to take just a second or two because I've got other questions. I want to talk to these ladies, and we'll be right back. Come on back with us.

0: Hey Detroit, this is my block, my hood, my city, and I'm the Revy Rev. So excited today. I love to talk about solar, solar, solar. We used to call it a conversation to hit the mayor where the sun don't shine, and it's still doing that today. Joining me are two really favorite friends of mine. I'm not going to say old friends, but Ash Arter is here, and Diane Checklett. And they're with Solar Party Detroit, a great company, a wonderful place to do business. Just in case, I'm not sure I can shamefully plug that like that, but I did. We've talked a lot about your project and the work that you're doing. Just a few minutes to talk about what's happening in the state around solar, maybe broader than our city, because we all agree that the city is just a tad bit behind the scorecard. But I saw recently that Governor Whitmer has kind of set the bench a little higher, the mark a little higher, that she's implementing some new solar guidelines or renewable energy, not just solar, but renewable energy. And that she's put a lot of this into the Michigan Public Service Commission. How do you see that impacting where we are with solar in this solar movement that seems to be, or this renewable energy movement, and please forgive me, solar is my passion, that is coming from the governor's office? Or is this just an election ploy?
1: Well, that's a good question. But I think from everything that I'm hearing, it's real. And we've had the state government really pushing to have progressive energy legislation, and the package of bills that just got signed for climate and energy in the state of Michigan is what I've heard is one of the like top five most aggressive climate plans in the whole country. So I do think it's real, and I think it opens up the opportunity to push really on all levels, on the state and local governments, at the utility level, and Michigan has an opportunity to go implement all of that and really be one of the climate leaders in the country.
0: Mm-hmm. So you mentioned the utilities, so you know I got to go back there, because if I could have my big wish from the genie in the bottle, it would be that we could cap DTE as they used to cap people with guns in the foot, and not the foot exactly. But how do we look at where DTE has put us as one of the heaviest energy burden cities or states in the country, and mostly the city? How do we put all of this in perspective with where DTE is? They seem to have us by the neck. And how do we stop them?
1: Well, they do have pretty much a sanctioned monopoly, right, for energy. And it's you're right. What do we do about that? There are some cities in Michigan who have their own municipal utilities.
0: Yes.
1: And not coincidentally, they are able to implement more solar. Community solar, for example, is a big thing that has not been adopted through the regulated utilities like DTE, because the utilities have said no. Right. Whereas in places that do have a municipal utility like Lansing, for example, they have community solar in Lansing. So one option is to get municipal utilities. I know the city of Ann Arbor is exploring that. Detroit has its own municipal utility, but it's really not functional at the moment. But that's one solution to that. The other is to continue to press DTE to have more renewable energy in its mix. And that's part of these new rules that are coming down. grid reliability is a big issue, and that has come up a lot, and they are feeling the pressure for that, especially since we pay some of the highest rates in the region. Or my favorite answer to the question is going off grid.
0: Going off grid. So, of course, I led you into that conversation to talk about community solar and the importance of us as a community not allowing DTE and companies like that to define community solar. The more we allow them to say they're doing community solar projects, they're putting the definition on what community solar can be. And my goal is to let community define and build and operate a community solar project. Here's my shameful advertising for the grant that we have at Michigan Public Service Commission right now is to create a 2-megawatt community solar project as an alternative ownership model. We're calling it a community solar trust. So, and I'm not asking people to buy into that. I'm saying push the envelope and not allow somebody else to define what is community solar. So comment on that.
2: First, Ashe, I think that's super important because once you realize that you actually can have another option, right, that you can have some agency in what your experience is, I think it transforms how we can move together. One of the things that I've been trying to do in my art practice. So when I'm not doing solar, I'm building sculptures and, you know, being an artist. And one of the things that I'm constantly trying to do is figure out how the creative work that I'm deploying is either as public art sculpture, or a sculpture that lives inside of a gallery, for instance, is how to model clean energy in some of the systems. Because I find that, you know, one of the places that there seems to be a good amount of funding for within Detroit and Michigan is the creative sector, right? Mm-hmm. You have foundations at the national level and local level investing in creative folks and creative ideas. And so I've tried to figure out how to make the creative dollars result in community infrastructure. And so one of the examples is a project with our friend Tammy Black over in Jefferson Chalmers and the Wright Museum, pairing those two groups up to basically have a permanent solar array, which on paper, it's an art installation, right? But if you drive down Manistique and you see it, you're like, oh, this is a greenhouse and solar infrastructure. So that's one of my responses to it is as a creative person, whatever your sector is, whatever your ministry is, use that to try to model change. And I don't think the two have to be mutually exclusive. Even when I need electricity for art projects, I hire Solar Party Detroit too, right? Mm-hmm. I'm showing that, hey, musician friends, hey, light designer friends, you don't have to rely on some of these other infrastructures. You can do what I'm doing, right? And if you don't know how, let's talk about it. Or I'm going to hire you as a part of my project and you're going to see me communicating and taking inventory on the electrical needs and what I need to do in terms of the site to prepare it to be able to receive solar. So I think modeling is huge, and it, you know, using music, something that unites people from all walks of life, right? Detroiters are a diverse bunch. And if you expand that web out to include Hamtramck, Dearborn, right? We've got folks from all over. And so I think what are some of those human ways that we already gather and then use those opportunities to either educate, model, or gather information about what will move the needle on some of this.
0: Yeah. So And Diane, you wanted to say something? Did I cut you off? I'm sorry.
1: Yeah, I just wanted to add one more thing, like in terms of the agency, that there is a community solar legislation that has been talked about. It's getting more momentum. But one thing that people can do is call your reps or email your reps in Lansing and say that this is important and that it should pass. And it's so to change some of the rules that everyone needs to operate within, I think is one of the things that that every resident has power to affect. Mm-hmm. And I think we're in a position where the people's voice can be heard on some of this stuff, and some of that change can happen to allow some of this stuff. In the meantime, people like you with your land trust, your solar trust idea, you're required to come up with these really innovative ideas, which is innovative, but you have to kind of work around the existing rules, and that takes a lot of energy to make that happen. Right. So call your reps.
0: Yeah. You know, so much came up when you were talking. I thought about this culturally organizing, which is what they kind of call this work that you're doing, and how social justice and art meet, and how that it has probably a better access into people than what we're doing is, you know, on the ground scrapping, trying to get people educated around a common thing and then moving into that thing. So I thought about cultural organizing, but I also thought about the advantage to kind of silo work. And I know every foundation in this country will say, oh, you should be collaborating and not working in silos. But in silos, genius actually comes out. In silos, creativity comes out, because you're not hampered by trying to fit to what somebody else is working on. You're free to have the biggest imagination and the greatest creativity. It's a struggle, but look at the ideas that you're coming up with working as you work in this small group. It's not, you don't have every group that's an environmental group or every group that's a renewable energy group together. We're all kind of building a bridge, but we're doing it with the tools and the Legos that we have, and not trying to make Legos fit that don't necessarily fit. Now, you may have a different opinion, Diane. What do you think about that?
1: No, I like the idea of not having to be too bureaucratic in what you're doing, and just bouncing ideas off and going and doing it. So I'm all about that.
0: Yeah. 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So I don't know.

0: to get it. I mean, the need was there. They have to charge small devices. We believe that if you can keep people in communications when there's an emergency, you have less chance of panic and more chance of help and all of those kinds of things. If you can call mama and say, I need a bucket of chicken because the power is out and I can't cook at home, then you have a better chance of, making sure mama's happy because she heard from you, she knows you're okay, and she'll get to the place and get you some chicken. So the amazing thing is how the community has learned. It took a long time to get people to go to a charging station and charge your devices. But now, when power outages, we have people lined up to use these four little charging stations. So we can take action and we can make that action heard. Education is a big part of this. How do you educate people? There's so many people that say, I didn't know that. I didn't think power would work like that. I didn't think renewable energy worked. That the education piece, and I know, Diane, you've worked a lot with the education piece as part of the Renewable Energy Task Force. How are you getting education to the people out now?
1: Well, I think doing it and showing how it can be done really goes a long way toward people understanding. You know, when I go and talk to communities, I'll take a little solar panel and say, well, have you seen a solar panel before? Here's what it looks like. And it really helps people understand rather than, as we said before, talking in terms of kilowatts and, carbon emissions. You can't really get your brain around that, but if you hear music being made that way, or you meet people where they are, like you said, then they understand better. So I'm a big believer in real world examples of things, and like to do that whenever I can.
0: We've done the solar tour. October is solar month, and we've done the solar tour for a couple of years. And last year, we had to rent a bus to actually take people to the various solar things that were happening in the city. And I guess I've always been why this green map piece for me is big. And it seems to always fall between the cracks for everyone. But we really need to get a green map so that we can know all of these amazing things that are happening in solar around the city, not just in our work. Your work, Ash and Diane, your work. So how do we get this together? I'm not going to count on the Office of Sustainability. You mentioned that because we probably edit that part out. But how do we get this to work?
2: I feel like the first question is, who's it going to be for? Right? Is it for us who already kind of, this is that question of preaching to the choir, right? Because that we end up being the people in the room and on the tours, and we are the ones that already know. And I feel like one of the wonderful, I'm thinking about the underground music scenes in Detroit. Like when you asked that, it made me think about how techno sort of became a genre, and you didn't really know about the raves unless you knew about the raves. So there was a map for people who were clued in, right? But you had to pass several layers of kind of vetting in order to get that. And I wonder if there's maybe several green maps that we need. One, which allows for those of us who are working in community with community who live here, right, in these places, to have resources. And the other, which is for outsiders who are not going to jeopardize the health and the strength of those, because sometimes what happens is when something becomes shiny and, promotable, then it starts to become attractive to, other folks who really don't care about the initiative, but who might want to make some money off of it, or or greenwash their organization by saying that they're aligning with it. So mm-hmm. I think what you're saying ultimately is true, right? We do need to be connected with

0: who else in the community is doing what. And in that, yeah, just being smart about how do we connect with each other while also protecting those spaces from becoming overexposed to the wrong kinds of attention, you know?
1: Right. You know, this is, it's such a problem, especially in the nonprofit sector, because you're always feeling that your work is being opted. Your work is being, people like DTE now has this word called community solar. So they're kind of sort of, if you'll let me say this, pimping it. But that's what we have to protect, is always that intellectual piece of the work that we do. But we're doing a lot with, we're actually running commercial spots to try to just educate the whole city, to change the narrative that's been out there, to sort of disrupt that conversation, because there have been people who have spent millions of dollars trying to convince folks here that solar doesn't work, that renewable energy is a waste of your money, that it's, and unfortunately, there've been some very recognizable voices carrying that message. So we're having to launch advertising around the counter narrative for that, which is pretty expensive and time consuming. And the burden shouldn't just be on one organization to do that, but all of us have that responsibility in some way. So we've launched a campaign called Power Moves. We're making some power moves. And if that means going to from one thing to renewable energy and off the grid, then that's what it means, because we need to make some power moves now. But everybody has to carry that message. How do we get those people who are saying, I just heard that, but where can I go to find more information about what's happening? The solar tour is great, but it happens once a year. And this summer, we want to do a big solar scavenger hunt. We probably will need Grover or something to help us pull that off, but that's for the summertime. How do we get a place that people can go and say, I didn't know they had Solar Party Detroit, and it's over here, and they've got Grover and all the little ones there. I didn't know that, you know, Rev Ross was doing the charging stations and they're over here. How do we begin to centralize some of that open knowledge?
2: Well, one thing that I know happens on a monthly basis is these solar stories that get told from GLREA, the Great Lakes Renewable Energy Association. And those are stories from people who have implemented solar. So kind of back to that case study idea. And telling stories about people in Michigan, there's a Detroit Solar Stories, there's an Ann Arbor Solar Stories. And if you want to find out more, if you want to do this for yourself, some links and some resources that can be available to you. So that's one thing of hearing those stories. It's not once a year, it's once a month, and, you know, twice a month if you look at both of those. So getting the word out like that, coming to solar powered events, resources online, those are just a few examples of how you can learn more if you want to.
1: Okay. Diane Checklid and Ash Arder. Why am I having a trouble? Ash Arder is here from Solar Party Detroit. Ash, before you hop, tell us one more time, how can we connect to the big event?
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1: Now I know nobody's going to have trouble remembering anything that has the word party in the middle of it. Ash and Diane, thank you so much. This is what's happening in my block, my hood, my city. We'll see you soon.
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1: Broadcasting from the Civic Cypher Studios, welcome to the QR Code, where we share perspective, seek understanding, and shape outcomes. The man you are about to hear from is a man with the opportunity to get back on the turntables and show everyone what a beast he is, but he probably gonna fight me before he takes it. He is the Q in the QR Code. He goes by the name of Q Ward.
2: And the man that you just heard from has to understand that no means no. And he is the R in the QR code. He goes by the name Ramses Ja.
1: That's my name. Stay tuned. Later on for entertainment, Paige Beckers? Is that how I say
2: it? You got it.
1: Paige Beckers discusses zero WNBA black women coaches. She's taking a stance or making a statement, and we have to highlight that. Seems like a good person. Why not talk about it, right? We're going to have some dialogue. What was the happiest day of your life? Sometimes we have to share heavy stories. Today, we're going to try to share some happy stories for Q-Word's clapback of no return. I get the feeling I know where you might be headed with that one, but we're going to have to wait and see if our intuition is accurate. Before we break, for better do better, Hakeem Jeffries says he will oppose a bid to cut off aid to Israel. I think he's clearly digging his feet in on that side of things.

for the Archdiocese of Washington. At just 45 years old, the Louisiana native is officially the youngest Catholic bishop in the United States and the entire Western Hemisphere. The Episcopal ordination took place on Tuesday, July 7th at the Basilica of the National Shrine of the Immaculate Conception in Washington, D.C., consecrated by Cardinal Robert McElroy alongside co-consecrators Cardinal Wilton Gregory and Bishop Mark Brennan. Bishop Boxey's appointment marks a pivotal milestone for the global church and the Black Catholic community. He is the first new African-American Catholic prelate ordained in nearly a decade. Long before he answered the call to the collar, Bishop Boxey's path was defined by an array of academic and professional pursuits. He attended Vanderbilt University, where he earned a degree in chemical engineering while simultaneously minoring in music. After a year teaching English in France, Boxey returned to the U.S. and graduated from Harvard Law School in 2007. He clerked for a federal judge and worked as a corporate associate at a D.C. law firm, seemingly on track for a high-powered career in corporate law. However, his time attending Mass at St. Augustine Catholic Church, the mother church for the Black Catholics in the nation's capital, sparked a deeper spiritual discernment. For the last 6 years, Bishop Boxey has been a beloved fixture on the campus of Howard University, serving as the Catholic chaplain since 2020. He led the campus ministry through the challenges of the pandemic, dramatically expanded its footprint, and inaugurated the Sister Thea Bowman Catholic Student Center in 2023, providing Catholic students at the historic HBCU with their first dedicated gathering space in decades. This is a feel-good story. We talk about religion a lot on this show, and we celebrate stuff that feels good, and this feels good. So, you know, I stand by it, right? I like that one. All right. Okay. I get the feeling you're going to want to stretch your legs here, Q. Here comes Project 2026. Now, I know it's been 2026 for the better part of a year, but check this out. I'm going to share from the root. Now that it has been 7 months since the Heritage Foundation released its latest policy blueprint known as Project 2026, headlines, we are breaking down the parts you missed. And what you missed was the blueprint's language around its preferred family structure and how those recommendations could shape the lives of Black women as well as Black LGBTQ plus families. At the center of the report, Saving America by Saving the Family, is the idea that the U.S. faces a family crisis driven by declining marriage and birth rates. Although many researchers, including the Independent Institute, point to economic pressures as the main reason Americans are delaying marriage or having fewer children, the Heritage Foundation argues cultural changes, including feminism, are to blame. Quote, second wave feminism and the sexual revolution promoted an individualistic, child-free, marriage-free sexual liberation that promised to lead to an unparalleled era of consent-based human happiness and fulfillment. That's according to Project 2026. It goes on to say, over the course of 60 years, casual sex, abortion, childlessness by choice, and no-fault divorce became normalized, while marriage and the natural family state became stigmatized. All right. Specifically, the authors blamed landmark legislation like Roe v. Wade, which was overturned in 2022, for why birth rates continue to decline in 2026. Supporters say the agenda is about rebuilding communities and encouraging stable households. Critics argue it promotes a narrow definition of family and uses government policy to elevate one vision of American life over others. The blueprint recommends policies that would make marriage and childbearing federal priorities, expand Christian approaches to social services, and reconsider who is legally allowed to become a family. These recommendations, which, according to the document, favor natural marriage over same-sex and polyamorous relationships, cohabitation, or intentional single parenthood, could have broad consequences for LGBTQ plus communities, critics say. Single parents and women across the board could be impacted, and for Black Americans, the debate carries particular weight. The Heritage Foundation's focus on family structure builds on a long-running conservative argument that marriage rates and family structure are central to addressing economic challenges in Black communities. But Black scholars, activists, and civil rights leaders have pushed back against that framework, arguing that it often overlooks the lasting effects of slavery, segregation, housing discrimination, mass incarceration, and economic inequality, according to the Hoover Institution. They say Black families have long demonstrated resilience through extended family networks, grandparents raising children, multi-generational households, and other forms of caregiving. How about we take our time here, Q, because I got a lot to say. Can I go first? All right. Okay, first off, this is what happens when

0: there is no, when the separation between church and state becomes weakened. I realize that to people who hold religion and dogma central to their being, that there is no other way. God is responsible for everything. You have no responsibility except to the degree that God can punish you. And if God punishes you, it's his will or it's a test or something. There's always some justification, right? God is a convenient excuse for everything good and bad, right? And it is very challenging to build a sustainable anything, much less society, based on that gap in accountability by individuals, by elected officials, by the morality of a country or a culture or anything. So what we're seeing here is people doing their best to justify what it is that they think God would want. And they will come to the table and they will have data. Like it says, they'll point to black culture to suggest that by strengthening the black family, it will lead to more children and better outcomes, right? And that is a half-truth, which makes it a falsehood. It lacks context, it lacks historical framing, it lacks everything necessary to make a fully informed, cogent, strategic, scientific approach to elevating the status of black people or any other group of people for that matter. As I mentioned on this show before, the weakening of the black family started in the Great Depression. And it was turbocharged by Democrats in the 50s and the 60s. And that's where you see the marriage rates in the black family decline even further. And the reason for that is because black people have suffered economically. It says in this article that black academics and scholars have a counter argument to the Heritage Foundations that is indeed based in science and history. And they point to slavery, they point to segregation, they point to housing discrimination, all these things. And the reason for that, and one reason I should say for that, and I'll give this to you, rules that say, hey, single black women, we might take care of them. But if it's a black household, we're not going to take care of them. Right? And the reason for that is because white folks had to get what they needed to get first. Right? And this started in the Great Depression. And then when black families needed assistance later on, and again, the Democrats are responsible for this one, they had a similar approach. Well, if there's a man in the house, then, you know, we're not going to provide support. Right? Like men can't go through economic challenges, black men in particular. Right? And so now it doesn't make sense to be married on paper. You can cohabitate as long as the state doesn't find out, but marriage, what does marriage mean if we can't feed ourselves and our children? That's a piece of paper. We'll be fine without that. And then you see the snowball effect of it. Now let's turbocharge that even further. Everybody's broke. Who's trying to get married right now? You can't buy a house for a wife. Who's trying to have kids? Like, with what money? Kids is expensive, right? So what you end up with is a group of people overlooking all of the obvious truths and taking some dogmatic basis and reverse engineering by cherry picking and misrepresenting data. I don't even want to call it data, because is it really data if it's not the full picture, right? Data points, I'll say. To make an argument that by strengthening the family structure, that somehow it'll lead to increased birth rates and all this sort of stuff, right? So again, I'm not saying that they're wrong. I'm saying it's a half-truth. And conservatives have had this argument for forever. For forever. And the fact is that unless they want to sit down and have a conversation with themselves and with everybody else that lays the full truth bare, we all are stuck in a cycle, especially under this administration, of people who are blinded by their specific idea of God and their specific idea of what America could be and should be. And they miss how our prosperity is all connected to each other's prosperity. This is that assertion that we often find particularly concentrated in groups of straight Christian white men. They think they know better than everybody else. And when they look around in their reality, they say, hey, we're doing better than everybody else, so we're right. And what they end up doing is maintaining the framework that keeps them in their position and continues to oppress everyone else. And they can't for the life of them understand why we would vote for Kamala Harris. They think we're crazy. They, all black people have a victim mentality, victim complex. We don't know any better. We should work with the police. Get out of my face with that, dog. Q, take all the time you need because you deserve that, man.
1: So, Rams, you said something that I'm not sure is true, or at least I'm not sure I agree with it.
0: Okay.
1: And it was that these people are using anything to justify what they think God wants them to do.
0: I know what you're going to say.
1: I think the people that vote for them might be doing that.
0: Yeah, yeah. I know.
1: People in charge know better.
0: Yeah, exactly.
1: The people in charge know God doesn't want them to mass murder people and all these other things that they're pointing to God to justify. And sometimes they don't even point to God to justify it. They just throw God in all caps out in front of them, knowing that that's all their base needs to continue to support them. Right, it's the reason why they parade out on their pro-life thing every election cycle, even though they're doing nothing to make life better for those lives that they say they're in support of. They're pro-control, they're pro-manipulation, they're pro-using religion and God to control and trick people. But they're not pro-life and they're not pro-God. They're not Christians as they proclaim to be, because nothing that they do is Christ-like. Like literally nothing. They don't pretend in any way that's convincing.
0: Yeah.
1: But they learned a long time ago that they don't need to. The base will accept it. The base will accept them wrapping Christianity around evil. Well, because they said they were from God. And we believe that God uses flawed instruments and flawed vessels and flawed messengers. So yeah, the base who needs to find a way to politely say, I'm a good person. I'm not racist. I'm just doing what God wants. They use that to justify to themselves so they can sleep at night, so they can look in the mirror and they can look at their children and pretend or cosplay as decent people. But the people pulling the strings, the puppet masters, I'm certain that they know better. Mm-hmm. They've just figured out the most convincing and unchallengeable trick of all time. As you said, good or bad, point to God afterwards, and who can question it?
0: Yeah. It's like such a frustrating thing, because it's a measure of control, the version that we see. It's so sad, and for me it's like, okay, I wish that I could say, like, you know, they'll get what's coming to them at the end of their lives, you know, playing with God's name, all that sort of stuff. But the truth is, I mean, is there an angry old white man with a long beard in the clouds waiting to punish you at the end of your life for all the bad things you did? And if that's the case, if God has all the powers, why wouldn't God just make things the way that God wants them to be right now? God just wanted us all to just worship and pray and do all that. Why not make that? You know, why do we need to eat or sleep? Why can't we just worship all day? Why do we need to drive cars and go to the bathroom, you know? So it's one of those things that I get wrapped up in. And sadly, it appears as though a lot of other people are having to get wrapped up in it now, because this Project 2026 stuff is here. And with all those folks in power able to execute on it and literally shift the priorities of this country, it's going to leave a lot of people behind, or try to force a lot of people to fit into boxes they don't fit in. It's just not realistic. And these folks don't care, because I think in their minds, they can justify what they're doing by saying that the people that don't fit into their neat little boxes are aligned with the devil. Again, religion and dogma, it just robs people of their own accountability, and it blinds people to even decency. People have done the worst atrocities imaginable in the name of God, whatever God they prayed to throughout history. And all of them were right, and all of them felt their mortal soul was on the line. And we're watching it happen again. And this is why when this country was founded, there was a firm separation between church and state, because it is not sustainable. It just isn't sustainable. It's not sustainable in a house. It's not sustainable in a friendship. It's not, definitely not going to be sustainable for a country. So, I mean, but Project 2026, man, this is, they said it was going to happen. People elected Trump. And, you know, and everything that comes with it. Go ahead.
1: The thing about it this time around, Ramses, do they pretend this isn't the plan again? Because remember, Project 2025 wasn't the plan. That's
0: what they say, yeah.
1: I don't know who's attaching that to me. That's not me. This Project 2025 stuff that they're saying, I don't know who came up with the idea that that has anything to do with me. Is the play that they ran on us last time.
0: Yeah.
1: Well, do they run that play again, or do they full-chested own it this time now that they know that there's no accountability?
0: Sure.
1: There's no, you know what I mean? Like, say it with your chest this time. Don't be such a coward.
0: Yeah, exactly. And they will, because, again, all the people that authored Project 2025 now work for the government. They have, like, key positions, administrative positions in our government. They were appointed by Donald Trump from the Heritage Foundation, having authored this, to execute on that agenda. So this Project 2026, I don't see them. I see them coming out with their full chest. I mean, they're doing it now. They're proud of this. They think, they're anointed. All right, we'll see. All right, let's move it on. Again, we're staying as close to the Nolan Wells situation as we can. Sheriff says Nolan Wells' investigation won't be rushed. This from the BIN. Jackson County Sheriff John Ledbetter is speaking out about the investigation into Nolan Wells' death, saying investigators will not rush, and urging anyone with information, no matter how small it may seem, to come forward. In an interview with ABC News published Monday, July 13th, Ledbetter said the investigation will prioritize accuracy over speed. Quote, Nolan Wells' family deserves a thorough and factual investigation, and that's exactly what they're going to get. I think it's important that we do not put ourselves on a timetable and we do not rush ourselves, but I also think it's important to be diligent in gathering all of the facts, he said. It has now been 10 days since Wells was last seen on Horn Island on July 4th. Ledbetter told ABC News that every piece of information submitted by the public matters, even details that might seem minor. Quote, even if you may think that it might be insignificant, every little bit helps, and that may be a bigger contribution than you think to this case, unquote, he said. Ledbetter confirmed that Jackson County investigators are working alongside the local district attorney's office, though he noted that the collaboration does not necessarily indicate a crime occurred. In a separate interview with WLOX, Ledbetter also confirmed that investigators have been in contact with the FBI. Quote, this investigation is active, it's ongoing, unquote, he said. He added that the public's response to their calls for tips has been significant. Quote, this recent week, we got a lot of valuable information that has come from the public. We put out a call to action last week for that information and has been very productive for us, unquote, he told the outlet. The investigation faces real logistical challenges. Horn Island reportedly has no surveillance cameras and limited cell service, making eyewitness accounts and voluntarily submitted photos and videos among the most critical tools available to investigators. Ledbetter also addressed a range of rumors circulating online about the circumstances surrounding Wells' death, including speculation about whether substance use may have played a role. Friends of Wells, including Trayston Shepherd, have said the group spent time on Horta Island swimming and drinking alcohol that day. Those and other rumors, quote, have been brought to our attention, unquote, Ledbetter said per ABC News, and it's investigators' job to run down each one. Quote, we act on the information that we get, and we're looking for factual information, first-hand witness knowledge that we could use to this case, unquote, he said. Ledbetter also previously welcomed the independent autopsy commissioned by the Wells family and facilitated in part by Colin Kaepernick. He says, quote, by all means, that's more information looking into the death of Nolan that will be made available and another set of eyes looking at it, unquote, he told GMA on Friday, July 10th. The independent autopsy results remain pending. Ben Crump previously said they could come as soon as Friday, but WLOX later reported that the examination was delayed because of problems transporting Wells' body. The official autopsy was conducted July 7th, while toxicology testing and final findings could take several weeks. I don't know this man. I don't really, it's really hard to trust anything coming out of this state. Just, I mean, we cover this state so much, and it's almost like if you're in the state, you know, working with the police in any capacity, that either you are racist or you are friends with racists. That's now, to a lesser extent, police departments around the country, we could say either you are, what would be the word? Participating in some form of misconduct, or you know someone who is, right? Because of that blue wall of silence. But in Mississippi, we can actually say it's just so rampant. There's so many stories here. So it's hard to trust that. But I will say the language suggests that this guy is trying to do his job. And I hope that he's telling the truth. You know, again, what can you do at this point? It's his job. It's no one else's job to figure out what happened. And then, you know, based on the carceral system in this country, what he says is what the court hears and how they decide things and who gets prosecuted and who walks and so forth. So I'm hoping at least that he means what he says. So we'll keep following that story, of course. All right, better do better. Hakeem Jeffries says he will oppose a bid to cut off aid to Israel. All right, I'm going to share from Politico. House Minority Leader Hakeem Jeffries told fellow Democrats Tuesday he will oppose an amendment aimed at cutting off U.S. aid to Israel, wading directly into a contentious issue that is dividing the party. Jeffries announced his position in a Dear Colleague letter circulated Tuesday and later spoke about his opposition during a morning caucus meeting. The amendments to the fiscal 2027 spending bill for the State Department and overseas programs was introduced by Representative Thomas Massey, the Republican from Kentucky, and could come up for vote in the coming days. It has sharply divided the party for weeks, with progressives calling for an end to America's financial support of Israel, as leadership-aligned members warned that the measure could also cut off aid to Palestinians in Gaza. Jeffrey said the amendment is, quote, overly broad in that it prohibits or would limit the use of funds for longstanding initiatives related to humanitarian aid, refugee resettlement, peace building, and U.S. embassy operations, unquote. He added that the measure would also restrict U.S. capabilities to confront Hamas. That was also a quote of his. This, more than everything else, concerns me deeply about Democrats. In a two-party system, we have Democrats and we have Republicans. Right now, Republicans are in control, and they're actively making life worse for a lot of people. And they're promising to make life better for a few people, and they're not delivering on that promise. Indeed, they're only really making life better. I don't even know if they're making life better. They're just getting richer. And that only affects a very, very tiny amount of people overall. But the marketing of this particular administration and the Trump brand, I don't know if it's masterful marketing, but it certainly had a base of people that were thirsty for that particular brand of whatever Donald Trump is. The thing that worries me the most is that for the people who become disillusioned, for the people who feel like, what's in it for me? The people that set out the last election. When Hakeem Jeffries says stuff like this, those informed people that been watching people pluck baby arms out of rubble in Gaza for years now, those people will look at Hakeem Jeffries oppose a bid to cut off aid to Israel and say, well, look, Democrats haven't learned their lesson. There's a few Democratic socialists that will actually speak up, a few traditional Democrats that will speak up. But established Democratic leaders are so tied in that they're like sinking with the ship. Public sentiment turned against the government of Israel a long time ago, not just on the world stage. In the United States, most people oppose Israel's actions in the Middle East. And those people know that we, the taxpayers, are funding that. So we are funding something that most people oppose. And Hakeem Jeffries is going to let that ride and expect people to vote for him and Democrats. And I know that there is no such thing as a perfect candidate. The most perfect candidate for me, for Ramses, would be Ramses. Anybody else is going to fall short on some level at some point, right? So Hakeem Jeffries doesn't need to be a perfect candidate, but he keeps missing the most obvious thing, the thing that cost the last election, the thing that everyone's been talking about, the thing that everyone's been watching on their phones. And they know that those atrocities are connected to their tax dollars and are co-signed by their leaders. And as near as makes no difference, half of this country is Democrats or Democratic aligned voters. And for a leader in the party like Hakeem Jeffries to continue to hold that line as though somehow representing the interests of the nation state of Israel over the concerns, valid concerns of his constituents and the constituents of the entire party is such a bass-ackward strategy. I have no idea why this is the hill that so many of them are going to die on. And, you know, if, you know, gun to my head, I'd still vote for him over anybody supporting Donald Trump because I understand logic and whatnot, but not everybody makes decisions like me. Some people are, maybe they're a little bit more caught up in emotion. Maybe they cry too many tears, whatever their story is. I'm not taking that from them. But apparently Hakeem Jeffries is. And this is the segment where I get to say it. So I'll say it. Hakeem Jeffries better do better. In fact, all Democrats better do better. They have to do better. The alternative is more of this. Don't put Israel ahead of the United States. Stick around. We'll be back with more after this. Still broadcasting from the Civic Cypher Studios. Welcome back to the QR Code, where we share perspective, seek understanding, and shape outcomes. The man you are about to hear from is a man who learned Spanish in Spain, but then he learned how to speak real Spanish from his daughter. He is the Q in the QR Code. He goes by the name of Q Ward.
1: The voice that you just heard is probably the first person I go to for good news, for advice, and when everything may not be going that great. He's also the person I tell that my daughter goes and gets flashcards when every time she re-remembers her dad doesn't speak Spanish. It's quite embarrassing. He is the R on the QR code. He goes by the name Ramses Ja.
0: Indeed, that's me. Stay tuned. Entertainment. Paige Beckers discusses the fact that there are zero WNBA black women coaches in the league. We're going to have some dialogue. What was the happiest day of your life? But right now, Q Ward's clapback of no return. Q.
1: Ramses knows this. And if you listen to us often enough, you'll start to realize I am not one of those people who just lets an issue blow by the wayside. I won't just bring it up once and move on. I will make sure you hear my position on it, and I will make sure you understand why it's important for us to talk about it more than just for the few minutes that you're listening right now. His name was Geraldo Lunas Campos, 55 years old, Cuban. He died on January 3rd at Camp East, Montana, an ICE facility in Fort Bliss, El Paso. The autopsy said asphyxia due to neck and torso compression. abrasions on the chest and knees, hemorrhages on the neck. A witness inside that facility told the Associated Press that Geraldo was handcuffed, tackled, put in a chokehold, and that he said, "I can't breathe" in Spanish before he lost consciousness. The El Paso County Medical Examiner ruled the death a homicide. That's not commentary. That's not Q and Ramsey's opinion. That is a legal finding entered by a public official on the record. According to reporting, it is the first homicide ruling for an ICE detainee's death linked to staff in at least 15 years. That was January. Today is July 14th. No charges, no arrest, no prosecutions. ICE first told the public Geraldo died of medical distress. A week later, they said he tried to take his own life. The homicide ruling arrived anyway. Nothing followed it. Nothing. Hold that in your head for a little bit. Sit with it. In the last 7 days, three more people are dead. A 28-year-old Mexican national ran across State Road 16 in Florida this morning to get away from ICE and Homeland Security. A tractor trailer could not stop in time. Now, some of you will say they shouldn't have run, but tell me what you would do, or better yet, what you would tell a loved one to do if a person gave chase who was likely to either unalive, sexually assault, beat, maim, detain, deport, and disappear them with no probable cause, with no due process, and with no accountability for anything wrong. What would you, or better yet, what would you advise someone you cared about to do in those circumstances? In Maine, as I said before, a 26-year-old Colombian man with work authorization and a social security number shot and killed by an ICE agent. In the days prior to that, a man was shot by ICE in a Houston traffic stop. Hours after the Florida death, ICE reportedly paused most traffic stop arrests. Read that carefully. ICE paused traffic stop arrests, you know, for optics, not accountability. Not suspend an officer, not an independent investigation. No charges have been filed for any of these deaths. The January homicide ruling is still sitting there, doing nothing, because the machine that it points at has been told from the top of the country that it does not have to answer to or for anything. Point of no return. We're past it. That's not to serve as a warning. That's a description. We are beyond that. We passed it the day that a homicide ruling landed on a federal officer's conduct, and the answer from Washington was and has been silence. Again, I'll say his name, Geraldo Lunas Campos. Say it, because the country that killed him will not. Ramses.
0: That's such a sad story. And to what end? That's the thing that I keep coming back to. To what end? You know, is this the worst of the worst? Is this the, did your life get better? You know, were it, was it really that many people? Remember they described it as an invasion. Was it really that many? Did it require all this extra stuff? You didn't have to hire a bunch more officers. You could have refocused the department. You let Elon Musk dupe you into thinking that there was waste in the government. Meanwhile, the government pumped billions of dollars into an agency that was already well-equipped to handle the scale of the operation that was necessary to get the worst of the worst out. No, it was a racist mass deportation campaign to get everybody out, everybody they possibly could get their hands on. It's just heart-wrenching. These people are... Could you imagine waking up and that just be the last day of your life? You ain't hurt nobody, you ain't do nothing wrong, you're just doing your thing. That'd be the last day of your life. You let them scare you, and that's me being generous. You let them scare you. What I really want to say is you let hate cast your ballot for you. Shoot, man, now I gotta Jesus. All right, what was the happiest day of your life? I went yesterday, Q. Why don't you go first today, and if there's time, I'll weigh in.
1: Well, that's a kind of a false equivalence, because you went yesterday on a different topic.
0: Oh, fair.
1: It's you not wanna... like, hey, it's your turn. No, we're changing the subject now.
0: So, oh, I forgot all about that. You want to get the other topic? What was the near-death experience?
1: What was our topic?
0: Near-death experience. What'd you learn from it?
1: What I learned from a near-death experience? I don't know. Because it's not like I was doing... Like, you were being grossly irresponsible.
0: Super.
1: I didn't get
0: to comment. It was all bad.
1: Let me go 5,000 miles an hour for the gram. It's just crazy.
0: That was wild. Yeah, I learned.
1: I've had multiple near-death experiences, and all I did was exist in Detroit. So there was no lesson to learn. I was just home, you know, or just, you know, hanging out with my younger brother. And, oh, okay, they're shooting right there and we can't go anywhere because we're in a building that's now locked down because they're shooting in it. I'll give you one that
0: all right,
1: I learned
0: let's get it.
1: From, even though it was kind of uncontrollable. In 2008 and 2009, mm-hmm. I had a black-on-black-on-black Nissan 350Z.
0: I remember.
1: A fast-looking, kind of fast-driving sports car. Mm-hmm. And in Phoenix, Arizona, that car was perfect. Car wash every 4 days. I need the tires, you know what I mean? I need the car has to look immaculate. I was on my Batmobile at the time.
0: Okay.
1: You know, black tires, black wheels, low profile, you know, armor all down or whatever the latest make your tires look wet product was at the time. You know, had the subs under the seat. Like it was a time. And I was promoting a product called Hennessy Black, so it just worked.
0: Okay.
1: Valet everywhere, because of course, you know what I'm saying, own dubs. Everything. Oh, I had the bubble eyes with that kit.
0: With the frog that eyes. Out. Had frog eyes on it.
1: You know what I'm saying? Like I was, that was my Timothy Chalamet moment.
0: Hey, man, I remember that. And who's that guy?
1: In between, before I took the Hennessy Black job, I was like in between jobs. I had a colleague at my prior job intentionally sabotaged me and set me up to be fired, and then sat on a national conference call with me and didn't speak up. And this was somebody I considered a friend at the time. And I learned that day that capitalism, man, it'll make somebody pursuing that top of the ladder rung kick you down off the ladder and pretend they don't know you. Somebody you spent years you thought cultivating a relationship with, but that's neither here nor there. I found myself unemployed. You know, before LVMH interviewed me and hired me and gave me a whole new challenge, which kind of led to Ramsey and I developing a relationship. But in that in between, I came back to Detroit and I was a bartender at a bar in Ann Arbor, Michigan, where the University of Michigan is. And you don't have to do much research to know that the weather in Michigan and the weather in Arizona don't have anything in common. And those low profile, slick Arizona summertime tires on snowy, frozen Michigan roads are not what you need in your life.
0: Yeah.
1: And driving home from work one night, and thank God I was driving home from work after bartending and counting tips and all that, so it's 3:15, 3:30 in the morning, there's not many cars on the road. Driving straight, not turning and not speeding because I can see that it's snow and ice and snowing at the time. Those tires were just like, you know what, fam?
0: You got it.
1: You got it, dog. And I was like, what? They was like, look, bro, it's cold. You know what I'm saying? We outside, you inside. You got it. I'm like, but what y'all mean? You got it. They ain't give me no explanation, nothing. They just bounced. Like, they just was like, you know what? The ground and grip. Like, what are we doing this for, bro? It's freezing. And then all of a sudden, I was looking the opposite direction.
0: Oof.
1: And then the right direction. And then the opposite direction. And then the right direction. And then the opposite direction. Then the right direction. Can you dig it? The car was spinning around in circles. Way too fast to even attempt to do anything about it.
0: Sure.
1: So I just braced for impact.
0: Yeah.
1: And Ramses, you saw that car for the first time after this night that I'm describing, so you can draw the conclusion that I came out on the other side of it.
0: Yeah.
1: In the moment, though, Ramses, watching the road behind you appear in front of you over and over and over and over again while spinning across five lanes on a highway in Michigan in the snow at 3 o'clock in the morning, it was terrifying.
0: Yeah.
1: And all of a sudden, I saw a whole lot of snow fly in the air, and I wasn't moving anymore. No boom, no bang, no crash, no damage to the car, no nothing. I just was down a hill. I don't know how that happened without me feeling anything, and embanked in grass and snow.
0: Oh, good.
1: And unhurt and unharmed and unscratched. And the strange part is that, like, my heart rate never, like, shot up. Like, there was nothing I could do, but my mind didn't register that I was supposed to be scared, or that I was supposed to have, like, an adrenaline rush, or, like, any of that. My mind didn't respond the way it should have. And I reminded myself that night, as I kind of thought back about times where I might have been in life or death situations, that it almost never does. You know, stuck inside of a nightclub while people are actively shooting and not being able to get out, I thought that that sucked. But my brain never, like, the fight or flight never kicked in. I was never, like, at any heightened sense of anything. I was very aware, and I was making sure that my younger brother, who tends to be never scared like Bone Crusher, making sure that he stayed close to me.
0: Shout out J5.
1: Shout out to J5. But yeah, man, I, again, these situations have kind of just happened. I wasn't doing something reckless and then found myself in this situation that I created for myself. I was just existing, and then everything around me changed. And there's several instances like that where I'm, you know, getting stomped by six or seven dudes and that I didn't start anything with. I was just present at the same party as them. So now I'm getting stomped out. Again, just present. I didn't have no beef with none of them. I didn't start nothing with them. It ain't even like they started it and then I had to, you know what I'm saying? Nope. They started it and eventually the police stopped it. I was no longer under several sets of Timberland boots. But yeah, man, I eventually called a tow truck and they came and got me out. And I had them drive me and my car to my apartment because I didn't want to get back on the road after they pulled me up out of that ditch.
0: That's right.
1: And, you know, thank goodness within a few months, I was back in Arizona interviewing for a job that really changed the trajectory of my life and helped introduce me to my brother, best friend, and business partner. But yeah, man, it was those were some scary nights.
0: Man, I'll tell you what, driving in the snow, I've never been like in any Michigan snow, but I've driven in the snow one time, and you think that you're cool in just regular tires in the snow, just because, I mean, when you don't grow up with that, you just think, okay, I'm just gonna slow it down, makes sense, lower visibility. And you kind of have in the back of your mind what they taught you in driving school, and like in terms of driving in snowy conditions, but you're not think it's not projected in front of your mind. You're just like, I'm just gonna drive snow. But once them tires break loose and you start sliding, it'll bring your memory back like that. Like, oh shoot, I'm out here. And I never spun like you. That never happened. So I would have avoided the entire contents of never mind. I'm glad you made it through, Q. Glad you're here. All right, let's talk about this. I wanted to talk about this for a long time. I actually want to hear you talk about it. All right, entertainment. Paige Beckers discusses zero WNBA black women coaches. All right, this is from the Atlanta Black Star. The 2026 WNBA season is just the third time in the league's 30 seasons that the year began with zero black women head coaches. You can count WNBA star Paige Beckers among the people who want to see black women back in the head coach role soon. Quote, I'm for equal opportunity and no discrimination based on what you look like or who you like, unquote. Beckers told reporters after helping the Dallas Wings beat the Chicago Sky on Sunday. The Wings guard was responding to a question about what she'd like to see happen in response to calls to increase the number of black head coaches in the league. Quote, I think black women specifically. I grew up with a lot of prominent black women in my life that were very important to me, and how I was raised and how I grew up being my stepmom, my AAU coach. So I understand how amazing they are, unquote. Beckers said. The last black woman head coach in the WNBA was former player Noelle Quinn, who did not have her contract renewed by the Seattle team after the 2025 season. The decision to let Quinn go made the 2026 WNBA campaign the first time since 2020 that the league did not have at least one black woman as a head coach. The only other year that was the case was in 2006. Black women make up roughly 64% of the players in the WNBA, further making it a pointed topic of discussion that there is not a black woman head coach among the league's current 15 teams. There are two black men coaches in the WNBA as it stands, the Chicago Sky's Tyler Marsh and Washington Mystics coach Sidney Johnson. Beckers, who is having a stellar sophomore season for Dallas, is part of the reason the WNBA experienced a massive jump in popularity in recent years. Okay. I'll say one thing. Because when I first saw this, I was reading and, I checked out a couple comments, things like that. And there was a guy, he said something, it stayed with me. He's like, all right, well, we'll up the number of black women head coaches in the league if we can lower the number of black women players. Like, his point was, you can't have it both ways. All these players on these teams, they're overrepresented by black women, and the coaches are overrepresented by non-black women. I mean, you can't have it both ways. That's his point. To that, I think that if I take a step back and look at a whole entire society, I think that would be a trade I would actually make, if I'm being honest, right? But it wouldn't just be the WNBA, of course. It would be everything. And one of the things that I had always considered, loosely considered, to be a great baseline, a fantastic way to apply logic, imbued with empathy to my assessment of a situation, would be to determine how the numbers look, specifically employment numbers, but really any numbers, imprisonment numbers, arrest rates, child mortality rates, maternal mortality rates, housing inequality, whatever. If the numbers broken down by race reflect the number the numbers broken down by population, by race, then everything's fine. Nothing to see here. In other words, if the population is 13% black, then there should be 13% black people in CEO roles. And there should be 13% black people as pilots. There should be 13% of black people in prisons. There should be 13% of black people that are doctors, whatever. You get what I'm saying? And where we find deficiencies, we as a society should seek to remedy that. And that's what this person is saying, but he's trying to apply it specifically to the WNBA. And if you apply it specifically to the WNBA, I think you miss out on how valid that approach could be. And I'm confident that, because this is the same thing in football. You talked about that with me, Q, and I'll be done just right after this. You talked to me about that in football, how football, the players are mostly black, but when it comes to leadership positions, they don't really represent a lot in the way of leadership positions. This is why maybe last year or a year before or something like that, there was two black quarterbacks playing in the Super Bowl, and that was a big deal. And why there was, I forget the name of the guy, but there's a rule named after a guy where the NFL was supposed to interview, I'm doing quotes, black people for coaching positions, and they just were like kind of cheating on it. But there's not a lot of black coaches, right? And so the idea, I think, with Paige Beckers is saying is that, well, don't have these black people in for your entertainment to give you their bodies, and don't take their minds and their strategy as well, because they're more than capable. They're more than just this box you've limited in. So that's what I wanted to say. The rest of the time is yours, of course.
1: Well, as usual, you give a good faith benefit of the doubt that's unearned and undeserved. Because you're a decent, honest, intellectual, pragmatic person, you tend to default to assuming other people are. Okay. This person had no good faith argument to determine that the zero-sum pool of candidates is diluted because, well, of course, all the coaches are white because all the qualified black women are playing.
0: Oh, yeah.
1: That's not the same candidate pool. It's not the same candidate pool. The current players are not the ones that would be the coaches anyway.
0: Okay.
1: And the current disproportionate number of the players being black has been true for a long time. So that would mean the number of available retired player or former player candidates would be overrepresented by black women too.
0: Ooh, good point.
1: So one does not pull from the other. Another thing that's supposed to be true in sports is meritocracy, because it's a competition, right? This is one of the true places where meritocracy tends to play out as much as possible. There's always different influences and different people controlling certain levers, whether it's politics, nepotism, and people having favorites that'll always be involved. But with sports, the reason why almost all sports, and it's almost all sports, if we choose to participate, we dominate. That's not my opinion. Every statistic proves it. If we're allowed to participate is a better way to say it, because they've found ways to make some sports unreachable by us because we can't afford to play as children. They're behind country club walls, travel teams, and thousands of dollars required to play and get equipment at any level that's respectable or competitive. So you have access to universities, travel teams, or the pros. You have to have a lot of money. Mm. But if all you need is this ball and these shoes, and everyone playing knows the rules so you can't cheat because the rules are in black and white, and there's someone there to referee and throw flags and call penalties when those rules are broken in real time, and everybody playing and everybody's watching all know those rules, we tend to dominate. Because the rules are what they are across the platform, across the world in most cases. Everyone watching knows those rules, and everybody participating does as well. So in this zero-sum game analogy that he tried to bring to this conversation, it's blatantly a manipulation of language and a manipulation of the understanding or lack thereof, yeah, of the general public.
0: Bad faith argument.
1: A bad faith argument on its face.
0: Yeah.
1: So I'm with Paige. It does not make sense in the NBA, the WNBA, or the NFL for all of the talent or a large majority of the talent to be black, and all of the leadership, all the decision makers, the coaches, the GMs, the team presidents, not to be. Disproportionately the other direction, because we all know it's not population based, everybody in the population doesn't play in the WNBA. So we have to go by those who choose to play and who are chosen, drafted again. And with the first pick, it almost always is one of us, unless you get a heat rock or a supernova like Paige Beckers and Caitlin Clark, who are exceptionally talented, but also white.
0: Well, I appreciate that breakdown.
1: And shout to Paige for calling this out.
0: Yeah,
1: all the time.
0: It was a G, right?
1: This is not like a one-off for her. Every time Paige gets a mic on the largest stages,
0: good,
1: on national television, at award shows and banquets, she makes this point over and over and over. So shout out to her for continuing to be a voice for those who don't get the same amplification as she gets.
0: Okay, I like that. Well, yeah, that's a name I'm going to remember, especially how it's spelled, because, woof, that word was, her name was stomping me out. I was getting through that article, but I've never really been good with names, and I've been on the radio for decades, but I will remember hers. She feels like a special person, and I got a chance to see her. She is white as a ghost, but, you know, a lot of times that's the secret weapon to getting the right messages across the line. Sometimes you need messengers like her. So gratitude is the feeling I feel right now. But that's going to do it for us here at the QR Code. Today's show was produced by Chris Thompson. If you have some thoughts you'd like to share, visit civiccypher.com to ask a question, share some encouragement, or buy us a cup of coffee. While you're there, be sure to hit subscribe and download all of our episodes. Also, be sure to check us out on all social media at Civic Cypher. That's CIVICCIPHER. I am your host, Ramses Ja, on all social media. You can find Q at I Am Q Ward on all platforms as well. And do me a favor and join us next time as we share our news with our voice from our perspective right here on the QR Code. And until then, peace.
2: I'm Dr. Anthony Lizowitz, and this is Climate Connections. Working a long shift in intense heat can be dangerous, whether it's in a sunny farm field or a sweltering restaurant kitchen. People working in these conditions can get seriously ill or even suffer a potentially fatal heat stroke. Gaurav Vasisht of the New York State Insurance Fund says an analysis by his group showed that workers' compensation claims were much more common on very hot days.
3: Injuries on average were 45% more likely and 20% more severe.
2: And global warming is bringing more extreme heat. So last year, the New York State Insurance Fund began offering a program to help small businesses in industries such as construction, manufacturing, and farming buy fans, cooling vests, ventilated hard hats, and other personal protective equipment, or PPE, for their employees.
3: This is a 10% premium credit up to $1,000 that's available to small businesses that purchase PPE to protect their employees from the effects of climate change, of extreme heat.
2: Vasisht says the program is already making an impact.
3: People have come up to us and said that they've been able to purchase PPE that they wouldn't have been able to purchase. That's pretty heartening to hear that.
2: Climate Connections is produced by the Yale Center for Environmental Communication. To learn more about climate change, visit climateconnections.org.
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0: I'm Dr. Anthony Lizerwitz, and this is Climate Connections. Children in the Pittsburgh area are helping improve their neighborhoods by planting trees. The One Tree Per Child program, run by the nonprofit Tree Pittsburgh, helps children plant trees around schools, parks, streets, playgrounds, and other spots.
1: We really love when we're able to plant trees in a space that those students are going to experience again and again. Typically, it's pretty magical. Young people often want to name the tree that they plant.
0: Jonathan Fantasier, who runs the program, says the One Tree Per Child initiative was started in Australia by singer Olivia Newton-John and her friend John Dee. It was brought to Pittsburgh about 10 years ago, and participants have since planted hundreds of trees. Fantasier's team also hosts field trips at their tree nursery and helps students learn to care for trees. Trees filter stormwater and provide shade, so the program will help the students' neighborhoods adapt as climate change brings more extreme heat and heavy rain.
1: The best part for me of working with young people who are aware of and concerned about climate change is that we can demonstrably show them something practical that they can do about it.
0: Climate Connections is produced by the Yale Center for Environmental Communication. To learn more about climate change, visit climateconnections.org.
2: 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Solar energy improves public health, it reduces energy bills, reduces greenhouse gases, and supports utility grid reliability. But more importantly, solar energy promotes jobs and economic development. This solar fact is a public service announcement of this station.
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0: I'm Dr. Anthony Lizerwitz, and this is Climate Connections. Melting ice is not the only reason global sea levels are rising. Climate change is also causing the ocean's water to expand, pushing it farther onto shore. As the climate warms, most of the additional heat in the atmosphere is absorbed by the ocean. Today, the surface of the ocean is about 1.5 degrees Fahrenheit warmer than it was in the 1800s. When water gets hotter, water molecules start to move farther and farther away from each other. This causes the water to take up more space, a phenomenon called thermal expansion. This expansion is too small to notice in a cup or a bathtub, but across thousands of miles of ocean, it has a big impact. Over the past 30 years, global sea levels have risen by more than 3 inches, and scientists estimate that thermal expansion is likely responsible for about 1/3 to 1/2 of that increase. Sea level rise is already making floods more common in many coastal cities, like Rockport, Texas, and Norfolk, Virginia. And as people add more planet-warming carbon pollution to the atmosphere, the ocean is warming and expanding, and glaciers are melting even faster. Together, these changes are causing sea levels to rise more rapidly and pushing the ocean farther onto shore. Climate Connections is produced by the Yale Center for Environmental Communication. To learn more about climate change, visit climateconnections.org.
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1: We have all of our clients that come in and get coffee and relax and hang out. And it's really just a safe space for all different walks of life.
0: That's Eric Stone. He and Isaac Atencio co-own the cafe and adjoining barbershop, Salt Lake Barber Company. With their businesses, they work to build and support community. And during a neighborhood power outage, they can continue doing so, thanks to rooftop solar panels and batteries that keep the electricity running.
2: We could be handing ice out the doors, or we could have air conditioner running if we needed. We could also have a place for people to charge their phones.
0: The businesses worked with the nonprofit Utah Clean Energy on the solar and battery project, which was funded through grant money and tax credits. And Atencio says generating their own clean energy is also saving them a lot of money on their utility bills.
2: Ultimately, it has been a real great boon to us from both a bottom line perspective, but also another way where we get to live our mission and show that we really believe in sustainability and also, you know, be a hub of resiliency in the event of sustained power outages for the neighborhood.
0: Climate Connections is produced by the Yale Center for Environmental Communication. To learn more about climate change, visit climateconnections.org.

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1: Welcome to Native America Calling. I'm Sean Spruce. A recent court decision in Minnesota means a local power co-op cannot keep solar-generated electricity from a massive array operated by the Upper Sioux community out of the power grid. It is a significant victory for the tribe's vision for energy sovereignty. We'll take a look at that and other positive developments in solar energy development at a time when federal forces are shifting to more conventional fuels, like oil and gas. That's coming up after the news.

0: This is National Native News. I'm Jill Freitas. What does it mean to have a constitution? That's a question tribal leaders are going to grapple with this week in southern Arizona during a two-day seminar. KJZZ's Gabriel Piatarasio has more.
1: Up until Congress passed the landmark Indian Reorganization Act, tribes weren't seen as sovereign. That all changed in 1934.
2: What the U.S. government did was they provided these boilerplate templates. In some cases, these were literally fill-in-the-blank constitutions.
1: Dave Beeksma is from the Red Cliff Band of Lake Superior, Chippewa, in Wisconsin. He's also director of the Native Nations Institute at the University of Arizona.
2: We, the people of State Your Tribe, are constituting a constitution to do X, Y, and Z. That created some challenges for us over the next 90 years.
1: Which is why the Institute is helping tribes review these outdated texts. The U.S. Constitution has been amended 27 times.
2: Our constitutions should be like nature. They should be like our world. They should be like our communities. They should be able to grow.
1: For National Native News, I'm Gabriel Pietrazio.
0: It's still nearly 4 years off, but a growing distrust of government has those planning to help with the New Mexico 2030 census count worried about fairness and representation. Roz Brown has more.
3: It's still 4 years off, but a growing distrust of government has those planning to help with the New Mexico 2030 census count worried about fairness and representation. The count is conducted every 10 years by the U.S. Census Bureau. State demographer Robert Radigan says New Mexico has had a constant problem with undercounting of first-generation immigrant families and Native Americans, primarily because addresses are missing from the Census Bureau's address list.
4: Those reasons include non-standard addressing, fieldwork limitations, there's the language and cultural barriers, and distrust of the federal government. The Hispanic community in particular.
3: Radigan says census undercounts can prevent tribal communities and other groups from receiving federal funding. He notes the state's financial investment in a program called the Local Update of Census Addresses for the 2020 census was highly successful, adding more than 100,000 previously overlooked addresses. He believes the state could see more gains if some $300,000 are allocated by the state legislature for the 2030 census. Compared to other agencies, the Trump administration's staff cuts to the Census Bureau have been minimal. About 300 workers, or 25% of the Bureau's employees, were laid off during broader federal downsizing. But Radigan worries it still could be detrimental.
4: That 25% of staff represented well north of 50% of the institutional knowledge, folks who'd been through two or three censuses.
3: In 2019, the U.S. Supreme Court ruled the first Trump administration could not include a question about citizenship on the 2020 census form. But there are new efforts in Congress to add a similar question in 2030. States with a majority of Democratic voters argued such a question could discourage legal and illegal immigrants from responding and make the population count less accurate. Radigan says there also are efforts underway by congressional Republicans to limit the Census Bureau's contact strategies.
4: The policy in 2020 was six knocks on the door. They want to limit that to two contacts. That would be extremely problematic, and it would almost certainly depress the count in New Mexico more so than in other states.
3: This is Roz Brown, New Mexico News Connection. 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
3: This is Native America Calling. I'm Sean Spruce. Tribal officials and renewable energy advocates are calling a Minnesota administrative judge's ruling over the Upper Sioux community's solar energy-powered casino a major win. It highlights ongoing friction between tribal sovereignty and power cooperatives. Meanwhile, a legal battle to reclaim funding from the $7 billion Solar for All program under the Inflation Reduction Act continues to make its way through the courts. The program was designed to deploy funding to various local and tribal solar projects across the country. While that case is still pending, tribes like the Red Lake and White Earth Nations have made significant headway in building up their solar infrastructure. Tribes continue to push forward despite a lack of federal funding and tax credits for renewable energy projects. Today we'll talk with representatives from both tribes about the future of solar energy. You can join us with your comments and questions by calling 1-800-996-2848. That number is also 1-800-99-NATIVE, and you can also comment on our website, NativeAmericaCalling.com, and our social media pages, Facebook, Instagram, Blue Sky, and Threads. Take your pick. Joining us now from St. Paul, Minnesota, is Robert Blake. He is the founder and CEO of Solar Bear and the executive director of Native Sun Community Power Development. He is a citizen of the Red Lake Nation. Bob, welcome back to Native America Calling.
4: Hey, thanks for having me, Sean. Glad to be here.
3: Joining us on Zoom from Bemidji, Minnesota, is Nathan Matthews. He is the executive director of the White Earth Nation Tribal Utility Commission. Nate, hello, and welcome to our show.
5: Glad to be here, Sean. Thank you.
3: Also joining us on Zoom today is Talia Martin. She is co-executive director for Tribal Energy Alternatives, and she is a citizen of the Shoshone-Bannock tribes. Talia, hello. Welcome to Native America Calling to you too.
6: Sam Bichwa, thanks for having me. Good to be here.
3: It's great to have you and all of our guests on the show. Bob, renewable energy advocates, tribal officials also calling this Upper Sioux Casino Solar Power Court victory a major win. We just mentioned a Minnesota administrative judge ruled that a rural electric co-op can't cut off power to the tribe's casino over its solar array. How significant was this case?
4: You know, Sean, I mean, it's very significant, but also at the same time, it shouldn't ever have gotten to this point, right? Like, I mean, first of all, you know, you can't cut off power to a community. So that's basically what the judge essentially said in this ruling. The other point about this, that was put in place by the co-op because, you know, they didn't want the tribe to build a couple of megawatts of solar behind the meter to power their casino, which they have every right to, should have every right to do. So, you know, and not only that, in that process right there, Sean, they also like changed the rules for how the interconnection process should go. So they were essentially trying to like dupe the tribe into not allowing them to be able to interconnect this solar array to their casino. And so, you know, this ruling, you know, I mean, yeah, it's a win, but it should have never have gotten to this point. But I'm glad that the results were that of that, what this was. This co-op has had other issues in the past with other renewable energy projects. This is not the only one. So there has been somewhat of a, you know, of a history here. And I would go so far as to say too, Sean, that this is indicative of what tribal nations across the country are going through when they're trying to interconnect their renewable energy projects. So, you know, I think a lot of these co-ops, you know, are going to need to start bringing in professionals that understand renewable energy, start using some of that money that we're all paying our electricity bill to bring in these experts to help them with the interconnection process. Because these are the things that, you know, are going to be happening time and time again.
3: Well, Bob, also, how important is it for these people working on these projects in the future to understand tribal sovereignty? Because I'm interested in knowing what the implications are. As I understand, the tribe's goal was just to cut costs and implement more renewable energy. They weren't interested in actually reconnecting to the grid and providing that power to other entities, right?
4: That is correct. They were just trying to decrease their basically electric bill. They're not, they were not unhooking themselves from the grid or unhooking themselves from even the co-op for that fact. They were just basically trying to decrease their reliance on, you know, fossil fuel generated electricity by using renewable energy, which is basically their right. And, you know, the casino is probably one of the biggest customers there, right? Because, you know, that's a 24/7 operation. So they were just trying to decrease that cost so they could use that money for other things, you know, within their tribe, within their community, like after school programs or Head Start projects. You know what I mean? So this really was ridiculous. I think a lot of people in Minnesota were all watching this. We're all watching this case, and we were glad that the Upper Sioux community won and basically, you know, set a precedence that this cannot happen.
3: What would have happened, though, if the ruling had sided with the co-op and the power to the casino was cut off?
4: Yeah, I mean, you know, then I think that would have been a major blow for renewable energy, at least here in the state of Minnesota. You know, we had a former Republican governor, Tim Pawlenty, who put together the renewable energy standard here. So this really is a bipartisan issue here in the state of Minnesota. And, you know, I think this just basically came down to greed. And it came down to a lot of people that are inside of this co-op that don't understand renewable energy or exactly how it works. And that's why I say, you know, a lot of these co-ops, a lot of these rural areas are going to need to bring in professionals that understand the process, understand how this all works. You, the ratepayer, pay for this, you know, instead of giving executives, you know, high paid $1 million salaries.
3: Nate Matthews, you also paid close attention to the Upper Sioux Casino case. What are your thoughts?
5: With Bob, this was a significant win for a significant decision in Indian Country, particularly in Minnesota. A lot of us that are looking at net metering or larger arrays to offset our loads had concerns when we heard the rhetoric from that co-op about them basically saying they're going to shut the power off at this casino. So we feel, you know, it's not over yet. The Public Utilities Commission requested this contested case hearing with the administrative law judge ruling in favor of Upper Sioux earlier in June. It does need to go back to the Public Utilities Commission for a final decision in September. I think we're expecting them to support the judge's ruling, which is what the Public Utilities Commission asked for, to have a good record. And so, but we feel it's really good. From our perspective at White Earth, Sean, we've had two projects that are larger than 40 kW. In Minnesota, that's the typical threshold co-ops like to see in their policies for solar arrays at facilities. And so, in White Earth, we have a 500 kW system, and we're also looking at a 1 MW system at a casino. So we were very, very attentive to this Upper Sioux case, and we're glad to see it resolve the way it looks like it's resolving.
3: Nate, as I understand it, White Earth has had a good working relationship with Electric Co-ops in the past. How has the tribe been able to achieve those relationships? And do you anticipate in other parts of the country, maybe some more face-offs between tribes and co-ops and the courts?
5: I think what White Earth has done to address its goals and desires to achieve energy sovereignty and tribal energy sovereignty is to develop some legal underpinnings and some regulatory foundations that we could use in these conversations with our electric service providers. White Earth has three electric service, has three co-ops and one investor-owned utility. So we have four power providers on our reservation. And the tribal council created a energy code and created a tribal utility commission to develop the relationships and to help with these conversations on the reservation for when the tribe wants to build renewables and when community groups want to build renewables, when other people within our boundaries want to build DER, larger arrays, how we can support them and work with them with the co-ops and also develop some regulatory framework ourselves on our own reservation for them. So that's kind of how White Earth, I think, in recent years has been able to continue good conversations and good relationships with our power providers, Sean. So we've got a unique setup where we have a regulatory body, the TUC, but we also work as a tribe to develop our own renewables as well.
3: Nathan Matthews, Executive Director of the White Earth Nation Tribal Utility Commission, and also Robert Blake, Founder and CEO of Solar Bear, and also the Executive Director of Native Sun Community Power Development. Kicking off our conversation here today on NAC, we're talking about tribal officials and renewable energy advocates who are calling a Minnesota administrative judge's ruling over the Upper Sioux community's solar energy-powered casino a major win. We're getting these details, and we're unpacking this issue here for our listeners today. And any of you who'd like to join us right now, if you have a question, or maybe you'd like to share some thoughts with maybe some solar energy projects that are taking place in your community, or maybe you have thoughts about solar energy projects, or maybe you've hit some hurdles with solar energy development, let us know. The number is 1-800-996-2848, and we've got our phone lines open for you to call. Once again, 1-800-996-2848.

0: Changes to the federally subsidized college grant program could have an outsized impact on Native colleges and students. Notably, Pell Grants were extended to pay for short-term workforce and trade school programs. We'll discuss how those changes will show up in Native America on the next Native America Calling.
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0: Thank you for listening to Native America Calling. I'm Sean Spruce, and today we are discussing the future of tribal solar projects after a major court win by the Upper Sioux community in Minnesota and a federal funding clawback with renewable energy projects. What solar projects are happening or being considered in your community? You can tell us. Join us with a comment by calling 1-800-996-2848. That's also 1-800-99-NATIVE. One of our guests today, Robert Blake, is a citizen of the Red Lake Nation. He's also founder and CEO of Solar Bear. And Robert, tell us about how solar energy is being used in Red Lake currently. There are multiple arrays to power schools and tribal headquarters. And what is this Upper Sioux casino ruling ultimately for Red Lake?
2: Yeah, we fortunately in Red Lake, we just have to deal with one co-op, and the relationship has been, fairly decent. And so us interconnecting and in building our projects, we haven't had a lot of pushback. So, but I think that goes to the fact, though, that, you know, we have had that relationship. So we are currently building a 3 to 5 megawatt that will serve the community. It's also a portion of the project is going to be built as an agrivoltaic demonstration project where you'll have dual harvesting. You're producing energy and you're also producing food underneath it. And we've installed 20 plus charging stations, in the community. We've got various electric vehicles that are serving the community. This has been the vision of Chairman Siki in moving Red Lake in this direction. And so this has been really exciting work to be a part of. And we've done a lot of workforce development. We've done some policy around this. And it's just been really exciting to be a part of this.
0: Bob, how many homes could 3 megawatts power there on Red Lake?
2: That's a good question. We're going to be doing a power purchase agreement where we're going to be selling the power to an off taker. That money that's going to come back from that power purchase agreement is going to go into the general fund of the tribe, and then the tribe is then going to distribute that to the various programs that is going to be needed for this particular tribe. And we hope to be able to have everything signed and kind of put to rest here within the next couple of months. It's going to be with an educational institution, and so it's going to be one of the first of its kind in the country. And so that's been pretty exciting. That's going to be pretty exciting. And that'll be another way for tribes to be able to build their projects, receive some revenue from it, and then use that for community needs.
0: Bob, what's the cost for this project, and where does the funding come from?
2: It is going to be a $9 million project. That now can increase because we are going to be adding a couple of more megawatts possibly. And then the funding is coming from the tribe itself. This is, they've been planning this for a while now. They've been putting all the pieces together. And so it's been really interesting to watch this. And I think the tribe is just, you know, we found a high mercury content in our lake. It's Red Lake. And we realized that this was mercury coming from coal plants, coal producing energy plants that was landing in our lake. And the walleye industry in Red Lake is one of the oldest businesses. And we felt that when we saw that, at least our chairman saw that, he wanted to then, basically switch to renewable energy. And that's kind of been like the catalyst for us to do a lot of this work.
0: And other than the cost, what are some other challenges to build an array of this size? I mean, it's a major undertaking we're talking about.
2: Yeah, no, it is. Fortunately, though, we've got some good people that have that work with us that have been help guiding us through this project. We've been wanting to do a lot of workforce. We've been doing a lot of workforce development around this project. Folks from the community be a part of this. They are going to build this. We not only do we want to build this project, but we also want to be able to create some skills because we have aspirations to build, upwards of 80 to 100 megawatt projects that are in the pipeline too. So, we're going a lot bigger. And we want to do a lot more with just this one smaller project that we're doing right now.
0: Now, you have a lot of projects going on because outside of your tribe, you've worked on solar installations for the Shakopee Mdewakanton, and you've also trained inmates on solar installation through the Minnesota Department of Corrections. Tell me more about some of your career highlights, and where have you seen solar really make a difference in cutting costs for communities?
2: Yeah, absolutely. There's been able to work in projects for Prairie Island, for Shakopee. We've been able to through the Native Sun Community Power Development Electric Nation project. We were just part of the lawsuit that was suing the Trump administration to get back Electric Nation 2, where we're building EV charging stations through Wisconsin and Michigan. We now feel like because we won that lawsuit or were a part of that lawsuit that was won, now these other lawsuits that like Solar for All you had mentioned, Sean, now can use that as a framework that they can then basically go after the money that they were awarded. Being a part of all that, I would say is probably one of the highlights of what we've been able to accomplish. And I just hope that this works out for all tribal nations, because I know that they still have a lot of money that is still being held up. So I hope that win will help them, pursue their energy projects in their communities.
0: Thanks, Bob. Nate Matthews, Executive Director of the White Earth Nation Tribal Utility Commission, also a guest today. Nate, what is the state of Minnesota's carbon-free energy goal?
3: The state of Minnesota has 100% carbon-free goal by 2030, and I think we are doing our part as tribal nations to help them and be there too and get ourselves off of traditional coal and gas-fired power plants.
0: How much of a commitment are you seeing from the state in terms of bolstering solar energy projects?
3: Well, the state of Minnesota has taken some big steps forward with tribal nations in creating, with the Department of Commerce, a new tribal state entity called TACE, which is an acronym that stands for Tribal Advocacy Council on Energy. And what that is doing is it's helping develop the relationships between the state and tribes, as we both as separate governments have funding and ability to develop renewable energy. And so Bob's been a big part of that organization. Our other 10, 11 tribes in Minnesota have been a part of that as well. And they've created it under state law, funded some of this department that we are partnering with them on. And so it's been a really cool new thing in Minnesota that it's about 2 years old now. And so we work together to discuss our goals, the state's goals. And as well, you know, before Solar for All came and went, we were working very closely with the state and Department of Commerce on how to allocate these dollars to tribal nations equitably. And so we've got a really good administration and a good thing going. So we're really excited to continue our relationship with the state of Minnesota moving forward, Sean.
0: Nate, you're quoted in a recent story for Minnesota Public Radio as saying the cost of purchasing power are rising. How much has it risen by?
3: Well, there's a lot of rate cases going on right now in Minnesota. Our local co-ops have issued a 9% cost of service study implementation. So rates are going up on our reservation, 9 to 12%. Otter Tail Power as well is going up. They're going through that rate case right now, 15%. So there's no doubt the cost of power is going up.

0: 500 kW solar array with a 2 MWh battery backup. It's a resilience hub that was built at our charter school in Pine Point, small Indian village in the southeast part of the reservation. It was a partnership with a developer called Ten Power, with our charter school, and also a local community group called Aking. And Winona LaDuke is heavily involved in that group, as well as a subsidiary called Eighth Fire Solar, a solar thermal company that's native owned. And so it was a really neat project, Sean. It's designed to basically feed the load of that small charter school, and they're all Native American kids at that school, and also serve as a place of refuge, of stability when the grid has issues, and that part of the reservation historically has had some delays and when the power goes down. And so it's a really neat project that's going to be a good example of how a small village can put together a resiliency hub. As a tribe right now, we're assessing what it would take to beef up the array, maybe enhance the battery life of those that system there, to see if we could put a microgrid there with that developer and with the school. We're starting just some high-level preliminary conversations, but what those projects do when you do a resiliency hub like that is kind of get going and get that initial technology on the reservation that a tribe can then build upon and with.
1: Nate, we heard earlier from Bob that Red Lake traditionally has been dependent on coal power. What about there with White Earth? What's their traditional form of power?
0: Yep, it's the same as well. Having the various power providers, we purchase power from the co-ops, who then purchase from their transmission and generation providers. And then their portfolio mix is kind of how we would say that we're powering our reservation. So historically, it's gas and coal. A lot of those G&T providers are starting to put more wind and renewable assets into their portfolio. But primarily, it's been in coal and gas over the years, Sean.
1: Okay, now we mentioned at the beginning of the show the rescission in federal funding and renewable energy tax credits. How is the tribe navigating this changing funding landscape, and how is it impacting future projects?
0: Yeah, it's definitely put a stall on some of the community solar projects we were scoping. We were really gearing up for the Solar for All program to put some community solar, some smaller arrays. When I say smaller, 1 MW array to feed a village site. So what we're having to do is take a look at other sorts of grants that are out there. In the case of the Pine Point project, that project really was benefiting from tax credits, which have now sunsetted, but it also had a mix of grants and some philanthropy come into to the mix. We also in Minnesota have a green bank called MINCIFA, which is the Minnesota Climate Innovation Finance Authority, and they're there to be a gap financer and have expressed and done a lot of interest, expressed interest to help tribes across Minnesota and other companies and other organizations to kind of fill in the gap. But those are loans, Sean, and you got to pay those back. So we have to take a look at what we can fund with grants, and then the gaps, what kind of loan interest rate and repayment provisions we have. And so that's kind of where we're at right now.
1: Okay, thanks, Nate. Bob, it's been a year since the federal renewable energy funding cuts and rescissions under the One Big Beautiful Bill Act all took place. And you were on the show about a year ago to talk about that. How is your company and other native solar energy companies in initiatives? What are you folks doing despite these setbacks?
2: Well, good question, Sean. And just like Nate just talked about MINCIFA, the green bank that's here in the state of Minnesota, there is a certain percentage of the funds that they need to use towards tribal projects. So

0: they've been one of the folks that have been able to essentially step up in some of these areas to finance these projects. Philanthropy obviously has been another one of the areas, and then you have had some good folks out there, like Nate had mentioned the partnerships that they had for their project that have stepped up and have secured tax credits, safe harbored, materials for these projects. And so I think it's just been, a collaboration of a lot of good actors in this space, Sean, okay. that have been able to really get these projects still financed and built.
1: We're going to take a short break. We're going to come back, and we have another guest who is going to weigh in on the current federal funding landscape for tribal solar energy projects. Talia Martin, who is the co-executive director for Tribal Energy Alternatives. She will be joining us here on the other side of this break. And we do have the phone lines open for any listeners who would like to join us. Any thoughts that you have with regard to solar energy or other types of alternative energy as well? What have you seen work in your community? Or maybe there are still challenges and pitfalls that you see with regard to some of these alternative energy programs and some of these projects. Let us know. That's what this show is for. It's a forum for our listeners to share and just think about different thoughts and ideas that they might have on various issues. So again, the number to join the conversation is 1-800-996-2848. That's 1-800-996-2848. Just pick up that phone. I know you have it nearby. Call us. We'd like to hear from you today on Native America Calling. And of course, social media is also an option. Facebook, Instagram, Blue Sky, and Threads. 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Always adds value to these discussions when listeners chime in as well. So again, that number, 1-800-996-2848.
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1: 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I'm Sean Spruce. We are speaking today with tribal solar energy experts about recent accomplishments and the future of solar energy projects on tribal lands. 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Talia Martin is our next guest, co-executive director for Tribal Energy Alternatives. She's a citizen of the Shoshone-Bannock tribes. And Talia, great to have you again on the show. And we just spoke with Bob and Nate about the lack of federal funding for solar energy projects. And specifically, we're talking about the Solar for All program that was rescinded. Can you tell us more about how that program would benefit tribes and what are the repercussions since the rescission?
4: Yeah, great. Yeah, heard a lot about Solar for All today. And yeah, it was definitely a disappointment when we saw the clawback and termination of Solar for All. So for those who experienced this, this was $7 billion that was going to be deployed, and $500 million was targeted specifically for Indian country. So we were meant to deploy over $500 million. We were one of five grantees that received this funding. So we were hoping to deploy about 14 megawatts of residential serving solar projects. So Solar for All was really focused on tribal housing, tribal households, tribal communities. And these are households that are experiencing high energy burden, right, compared to the national average. So we weren't just looking at commercial scale or revenue generation. We're actually looking at reduced cost savings when it comes to energy. So we were focusing on about 2,900 tribal households I'm hoping to exceed that number, right? To be able to deploy and install solar energy systems on rooftops and solar arrays. So that was about around 6 Western states. So the other grantees were also focused throughout Indian country, and we're hoping to at least save about 20% electricity bill savings. So since we've seen that, that loss of $500 million, you know, we saw it as a catalytic investment, right, into Indian country for renewable energy. We learned a lot, though, during planning and design phase before it was clawed back. We were able to really build a team around understanding what the gaps were, project financing, utility and tribe, their relationship matters, other types of funding that could help with that financial gap. So I heard the mention of financial stacking. You know, there was tax credits that could have been part of that financial stacking and still can, especially for battery storage. So as we looked at those gaps, now we're going back to our original model of looking to investors, philanthropic investors that have really helped us deploy grants from the Tribal Solar Accelerator Fund to help with community scale and households. So we're looking at state funding, philanthropic access for grants to help deploy at the residential scale.
1: $500 million allocated for Indian country. Talia, can you give us an idea of how many projects then are at a standstill, and what's the timeline until these alternative funding sources might be able to kick in and get some of these projects back online?
4: Yeah, I mean, these were probably millions of dollars. I mean, just with ours is $94 million in electricity costs over the lifetime of these systems. So you can manage, you know, times like that by five, that there was an insane amount of tribal households and tribes, right? So we worked with a lot of tribal housing authorities, and they're producing in their housing stock hundreds of homes that need solar in order to reduce the cost. So it's quite a bit significant, and I can't speak for every grantee, but I can certainly say that we're looking at millions of dollars in investment savings that would have been when saved. You know, in terms of timeline, you know, I go back to what I've heard earlier. You know, we've learned a lot, and we're going to continue to look for those opportunities. I have a great, amazing technical programs that help with developing proposals from the federal government to help with applying for access to funds through federal funds. So you still have the Department of Energy, you have state funding through New Mexico, Washington, who are all state, we call energy policy advocates, renewable energy policy advocates. So anything favorable to solar, you know, we work with the tribes to go after that state funding. So it's continuing to advance despite being abandoned by the federal funding at this time. We're still looking at state and philanthropy, and we'll continue to do so.
1: Sounds like you've got a good team behind you, Talia. Tell me more about the Tribal Energy Alternative and the kind of work you folks do.
4: Yeah, definitely. So Tribal Energy Alternatives, we're a nonprofit. We're actually an affiliate of Grid Alternatives. So they're one of the largest residential solar in the country. We'd like to say that we really focus on the residential community scale with tribes. So we'll partner with tribes to provide financing or funding, access to philanthropy through grants, just to be able to deploy community scale or residential scale solar. So we're able to hire workforce locally with our workforce development team, help them to build the capacity in order to take on bigger projects. We worked with the tribe in Colorado recently over some years, just deploying residential scale, hiring their team, working with their energy experts, and now they're looking at utility scale. And that all started with residential. So we really hope to help build from ground zero their energy capacity, and also help them to look for other partners that can really work with them to develop their bigger projects, you know, like at a commercial scale for casinos or for other areas that might help with revenue generation. But we're really looking at cost savings, workforce development, policy advocacy, you know, that technical assistance that sometimes tribes don't have. And we work again with tribal housing authorities, TARO offices, making sure that we're being respectful as well as keeping them involved, right, in every decision in terms of what their energy goals are for energy sovereignty.
1: Now, you mentioned philanthropy as a funding source. How focused right now on alternative energy is the philanthropic world? And are there any big players right now that you're really looking at in that space?
4: Sure. Yeah. Oh, absolutely. Philanthropy is definitely a major investor, major contributor for nonprofits. You know, as we know, we're not looking at profits and gains, so we don't have that competing interest with other for-profits. And so we really look to our philanthropic partners who have been with us for years to help deploy funds that will help as like seed money. Sometimes we'll also stack that with other grants so that we can maximize the size of these installations and take advantage of battery storage as well. So we have quite a bit of millions of dollars of investments that we're using to move throughout the tribal communities. So again, that goes straight to the tribes, you know, and that's a huge gap, as well as the fact that in the past there's been predatory types of practices that might have involved leasing of solar and solar arrays. And so we certainly don't want to repeat those types of mistakes and make sure that they have the capacity to be able to use those systems. If they break down, we provide O&M, we have warranty and everything. So through philanthropic investors, we're able to do that and provide that assistance that tribes need beginning until, you know, as long as that project is being installed. So I can't really speak to all the large fundraisers that we have, but Grid Alternative has an amazing philanthropic fundraising team that has certainly been partners in this. And so definitely want to say we're going to continue to make that impact through philanthropy.
1: Well, tell me more about some of the recently completed projects that Tribal Energy Alternative has been involved in and any projects you're currently engaged in as well.
4: Yeah, I think we could start back in the Southwest. New Mexico is definitely a state where seeing definitely advocacy for renewable energy. They continue to invest in that area. So we've worked with a few pueblos down there to help install some rooftop solar. We've also helped with community scale. With one pueblo, we've worked on their wellness center, and we were able to expand and put a battery storage and a large array to offset their costs. So they're saving quite a bit each year, about $14,000. We've also worked in Washington. And I say this because, you know, it's they're advocates for renewable energy, as well as trying to make sure that tribes also have access. That's one of the things we try to facilitate, is make sure that whatever state funding is out there, tribes can also access it for their households. So we've worked with the Tribal Housing Authority, able to deploy a rooftop. We've hired anywhere from 5 to 7 trainees right there in their communities, which we've also been able to hire and take to other states, and also continue to build their capacity for workforce development. So, and then again, you know, Colorado, California, Grid Alternatives works in California with the tribes and individual households there. So we're definitely hoping to continue those existing relationships, but being able to expand that is something that we're focusing on and hoping that we can get more partners to help with the financing of these projects.
1: Talia, when a tribe reaches out to you there at Tribal Energy Alternative and they're interested in some sort of a renewable energy project, just want to get the ball rolling, discussion started, what's the first step? What do you tell them initially?
4: Oh, yeah, that's a good question. I think that the first step is the hardest, right? Is because the tribes, one of the burdens we see is or I'd say barrier is the lack of capacity. Those who are reaching out to us are not usually energy experts for the tribe. Usually, again, it's a housing director. It could be an attorney, it could be a consultant. It could be even a tribal council member. And so one of the first steps we always say is, what are your goals? What are your energy goals? We're a small scale residential installer. And so if you're reaching out to us, chances are you're looking to reduce costs for your tribal members. We start there because their goals are more important than anything else we can come up with, anything predetermined. Every tribe is different that we've worked with. Sometimes the goal is just to have a demonstration project at a community scale. So always have an idea of what your goals are for your tribal households or for your community. And one way to get that is speaking to the members themselves. When we're installing, we have a lot of folks that will just come up to our installers and ask them, how can I be part of this? How can I get an installation? And so we work mainly with the tribes because that's how we can maximize the amount of rooftops we can do. So definitely energy goals is key right there. And that's probably the first step. And we have an amazing technical team, engineering design team, project developers that can help guide them in the way of the next step of working on interconnection, engineering design, designing the arrays on the rooftops. So it's pretty exciting, but I would say first step is energy goals.
1: Thanks, Talia. And that is exciting, especially to hear that tribal members are just coming up to installments and they're asking questions and they want to be involved, and just to hear that community buy-in is there and it's so strong. Bob Blake, I want to go back to you as we begin to wind down the show and ask you what you're seeing across Indian country with the future of solar energy.
0: Sean, I'm seeing that it's exciting, right? And I was talking to a just I was just down in one of the tribes, and one of the chairmen came up to me and he said, Bob, he says, one of the main reasons why we're a part of this, and he was speaking to my students because I also teach at the University of Minnesota, and he was speaking to my students, and he was talking about how the kids, how the youth, how they're so excited around renewable energy and this burgeoning new industry that's happening across tribal country. And I think the connection there is that it speaks really to our cultural values, right? Protecting Mother Earth and and taking care of the environment. And I always say this when I go speak to the kids. I always tell them, I said, well, maybe you won't play in the NBA, maybe you won't play in NFL, what you obviously you can, but you are born with this inherent right to take care of the land, to take care of the planet, to take care of Mother Earth as a native person. And just seeing the eyes of those kids and how excited they get to know that they get that feeling, and they know that that is true, is really what I'm super excited about and what I'm seeing across all across tribal country and these projects that are taking place across Turtle Island.
1: And Bob, the long-term effects of this current lack of federal investment in solar and renewable energy, how big a setback do you think this will be ultimately?
0: Oh, this is, you know what? Actually, I think this is only helping us. I believe that now that all tribes have gotten an understanding of the planning process of what it takes to get these things built, it's really, but let, basically lit kind of, this fire underneath all these different communities that want to be involved in this now. And like this tribal chairman said, he said, you know, to me, he goes, the community wants this. You know what I mean? The community is coming to me. The community is coming to the leadership, and they're saying that they want to be a part of this, and that they want this for their community. So I believe that this is only going to make these projects go a lot quicker, a lot faster. I think that there was like the $20 billion that was there to be lent out to tribes to build these projects by the Department of Energy. I think we only got one loan, that was funded. So I could see, that $20 billion going really quick this next time around because tribal nations are like all ready to go.
1: All right. We're going to have to wrap up this conversation now. We are out of time, but thank you to our guests, Bob Blake, Nate Matthews, and Talia Martin. Join us again tomorrow for a conversation about changes and opportunity for trade school students. I'm Sean Spruce. You've been listening to the one, the only Native America Calling. Enjoy the rest of your day.

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0: This is the Tom Hartman Program.
1: Welcome to our program. On the line with us, our buddy Alex Lawson, the executive director of SocialSecurityWorks.org and StrengthenSocialSecurity.org and SocialSecurityWorks.org over on Blue Sky and all that kind of stuff. And also, Alex, thanks so much for the wonderful job you did filling in for me while Louise and I took a week or so off. Really appreciate it and got so much great feedback. So it's great to have you back on the program. You wrote a piece about how Trump found a way to hijack Social Security for his own political and financial gain. Say what?
2: Yeah, so, you know, Tom, first off, it's always my pleasure to get to talk with your audience. As you know, they are the best. So the grift, it's grift all the way down with these guys. And so the stuff at Social Security is almost comical when we're also, you know, talking about another $1 trillion cut out of Medicaid in a so-called Reconciliation 3 in order to restrict voting rights. But it is just emblematic of what this administration cares about. And so what they did is, you know, the entire Freedom 250 was a grift from start to finish. There was a public celebration planned for years to celebrate the 250th anniversary of the country. Trump took all that and he put it into a private institution called Freedom 250, so much so that they were sending links to people who thought they were donating to the public one and it was going to this private one. And then what we saw at Social Security is they're just stamping this Freedom 250, this private business on people's Social Security cards. And, you know, then they hold up their hands. They're like, oh, no, it's not a big deal. It's just, you know, we're just trying to do something nice for people. That's not what it is, Tom, right? This is grift. This is what they're doing. Somebody is making money off of this. Donald Trump became a billionaire. To the exact same proportion that the people who bought his meme coins lost, right? It's just stealing money hand over fist, and nothing is protected, including our Social Security.
1: Right. This is an amazing story, Alex, for people who don't know. In 2016, which was, what, the tail end of the Obama administration, if I'm remembering right, you had Congress got together and created this thing, America 250. It was bipartisan. They provided a funding mechanism for it. They provided a mechanism for private donors as well, corporate and private donors. And it was going to celebrate the America's birthday. And you're absolutely right. Trump created this nonprofit, and he knows how to manipulate nonprofits and how to take money out of nonprofits. He got busted for that with the Trump Foundation, you know. Stealing money from children's cancer charities. And so he creates this nonprofit, and they're running all the money through it and the federal money, and there's been no accounting. Has there, or am I missing something? To the best of my knowledge, nobody knows where all that money went.
2: I think that's right. I mean, the one thing we do know is that it did not go to the fair on the mall, which was empty, right? There was nothing there. It was a joke. And this is just Corruption 101. I want to see how much money went in, and then I want to see how much money was spent on the thing, and then I want an accounting of where all the rest of that money went. And that's just like the Social Security card. You know, they're saying, oh, don't worry, it's not taxpayer dollars. First of all, they're liars, so I don't trust them as far as I could throw them. And also, it doesn't matter. The corruption matters. There are rules against this. You can't promote a private institution, call it what you want, right? Everyone knows that lawyers can extract money from a nonprofit, whatever, however the corporation is set up.
1: Sure.
2: And we're also seeing the same thing. I don't know if you saw this today, Tom, but it's even stupider. Frank Bisignano, Trump's henchman at SSA, who's overseeing the destruction of the administration, you know, he's fired, pushed out 7,000 to 10,000 workers, and then to, you know, make up for it, he's sending pretzels, chocolate-covered pretzels, to all of the employees who are still scrambling to ensure the system doesn't collapse. And guess what? Those pretzels are made by his daughter's company, right? And he's like, oh, don't worry about it, it's all on the up and up. And you're like, it's not. Nothing you do is on the up and up, sir. Not a thing you do is on the up and up. Not to mention, This is let them eat pretzels, Tom, right? I mean, like, come on.
3: Yeah.
2: How tone deaf could you be?
1: That's incredible. I missed the it's his daughter's pretzel. I saw that headline a couple of days ago, you know, that the head of the Social Security Administration is sending pretzels out to his employees. And I was like, I wonder what that's all about. Now it makes sense.
2: Yeah. Corruption, greed. Yeah. And then, you know, I want to bring it back to the important thing. And, you know, that the destruction in Social Security is real and it's killing people. It's harming people and they're lying about it. They just came out again and were like, disability claims are moving faster than ever. But you just scratch that. And what they mean is disability claims are being denied faster than ever because there's not the workforce to actually go through the disability claims. Disability claims are not being filed because the offices aren't staffed anymore. They're ghost offices. So people aren't able to get in and file their disability benefit claim. And that's the issue, right? Like the pretzels, the corruption, the all of the grift and everything. But we always have to remember that at the end of the day, the people are paying a price for this. And in many cases, the price is their health, their well-being, their security. Yes, their money. And in some cases, even their lives.
1: Yeah, it's truly astonishing. So what is the status, Alex? We're talking with Alex Lawson, the executive director of Social Security Works at Our Buddy. And what's the status in Congress of an effort, you know, like John Larson's proposed legislation, you know, to expand Social Security, to do away with the cap, to have billionaires pay into it just like, you know, you and I do, to strengthen the system? The Republicans are you know, clearly getting ready. They're waving around this, oh, we need to raise the retirement age or we need to cut the benefits or, you know, quack, quack, quack. What are the politics of it right now?
2: Yeah, I mean, the game's afoot, Tom. And, you know, it seems like, oh, well, 2032 is, you know, it's not a long way away. Mm-hmm. You know, that's in the next presidency.
1: Yeah.
2: And 2032 is what they call the action forcing event when the baby boomers have pre-funded their retirement into a trust fund. It's working just like it should, except the billionaires aren't paying in. So it's emptying faster than it should. Donald Trump's policies carved a year off of it. So now 2032, if Congress does nothing, then there's a 20% or 22% benefit cut across the board for everybody. Or we can just have billionaires and the ultra wealthy pay the same rate as the rest of us in, prevent the cut and expand benefits for everyone. But that choice is coming up soon. Senators who are elected this cycle will be in office when that choice is made, and the choice will have to be made. So I'm rather bullish, Tom. I'm rather bullish that as this becomes more and more apparent that the choice is a 22% benefit cut for everybody who did nothing wrong, right? The people who played by the rules, who paid into the system, they get almost a quarter of their benefits taken away. Or the people who didn't play by the rules, the problem, the billionaires who haven't paid in because you only pay in on the first $184,500. After that, you don't pay in a nickel. So a billionaire is paying in a tiny fraction of their income. We just have the billionaires pay on all their income, just like the rest of us. And then we can expand benefits. So John Larson's bill is incredibly important. And that's why the billionaires are trying to throw him out of Congress before he has the ability to move it in a Democratic House majority if that happens. So that you're seeing people understand that this game board is being set up right now. And the question is, who's going to pay? The people who've played by the rules or the billionaires who've cheated everything that they can?
1: Right. Yeah. And that's ultimately what it all comes down to. You can read all about it over at socialsecurityworks.org. Alex Lawson, the executive director. Alex, always a pleasure and an honor to have you with us on this program. And again, thanks for the great job you did filling in for me.
2: Thanks, Tom.
1: Great talking to you. I'll be back with more of the news of the day and your calls in just a moment. Stay with us. Some quick news here. Donald Trump just came out and remember, he said, we're going to impose a 20% tax or fee or whatever, reimbursement fee for our defending the Gulf on all the shipments coming through, and everybody was, you know, going on TV going, are you kidding? You're going to add 20% to the price of oil coming out of the Gulf of Hormuz? And so today he came out and he said, no, I'm not going to do that after all. It's taco, right? Trump always chickens out. He says, instead, the Gulf states are going to invest in America. You know, they'll give another $2 billion to Jared Kushner or something like that, right? And then Jared Kushner will, you know, I don't know, buy some land in Albania and make a fortune and bring it back and put it in his mansion in Florida. I mean, you know, it's called trickle down. Also, U.S. Central Command says it's going to initiate its naval blockade. And an Iranian security source says Tehran will, quote, deliver a devastating response if we attack Pickaxe Mountain, which was referenced yesterday in one of the administration's releases, where they think that there's an underground nuclear facility. And oil prices, of course, are going back up. Meanwhile, Marco Rubio is trying to destroy the International Criminal Court. Could this be because Marco Rubio is supporting war crimes? I mean, in a video posted on social media, Rubio said that the U.S. will teach the ICC the full meaning of American resolve. He said it'll feature a whole-of-government response to systematically disable the court's ability to operate, target American servicemen or officials, or otherwise threaten American sovereignty. Now, we are committing war crimes. I mean, you know, we bombed a little girls' school in Iran. There was no provocation for that. The entire thing was a war crime. We're killing civilians in boats off the coast of Colombia and Venezuela. Those are war crimes. Are invading Venezuela and killing 80 people to snatch the president and his wife. That was a war crime. And, you know, I think that we're not a party to the ICC, but what he's doing is he's putting individual sanctions on judges for the ICC, refusing to allow them to travel to the United States, trying to freeze their credit cards, you know, freeze their bank accounts, anything that might have to do with an American company. This is getting really ugly. When a government, and the ICC, by the way, has officially indicted Benjamin Netanyahu for war crimes in Gaza. So when a government, our government in this case, explicitly says we're going after the court that stops war criminals, that's a really bad sign. That's not a red flag. That's a fireworks display. This is something really terrible. This is kind of funny. This rapper, Boozy Badass, his real name is Torrance Hatch. He is suing these two guys, Jacob Wall and Jack Berkman, to try to get half of the $600,000 he paid them to get a pardon from Trump. And what's interesting, if those names sound familiar, Jacob Wall and Jack Berkman, they were the guys who were busted back, geez, I think it was the last Obama election, for running a boiler room phone operation where they were calling black voters. They had identified the black voters and calling them and telling them that the election had been moved to Wednesday or that their polling place had been moved, and basically, you know, to prevent them from voting. They were convicted of that. They paid a $1.25 million fine for that. They didn't go to jail, but they're convicted felons. And they have been running this scam, apparently, where, you know, give us $600,000 and we'll get you a pardon. And people are believing it, like this rapper are believing it, because, you know, Rudy Giuliani came right out and said, you know, I'm selling pardons for $2 million and I'm splitting them 50-50 with Donald Trump. And there's a long line of people who, you know, gave Donald Trump a pile of money, lots of millions of dollars, and suddenly they got pardons. So the pardon business is now, the criminal pardon scam has spun off its own criminal pardon scams. You can't, I mean, if you wrote a novel and had this in it, people would say, it's not credible. You know, nobody would publish it. Mike in Fort Collins, Colorado. Hey, Mike, what's on your mind today?
3: Well, I know that you are a big advocate of electric cars, and I'm not. I had a very bad experience on Friday with one. I drive cars for a dealership in Fort Collins, and I was sent to Colorado Springs to pick up an electric vehicle. They basically lied to management and said the thing is all charged. I think they probably just put it on a regular charger Friday morning when they got in. Anyway, I got up as far as Lone Tree, which is in the southern portion of the Denver metro area, and I got this little thing on the dash that says you need to charge now. I was able to find one of our competitors who were gracious enough to let me put the car on their charger. Well, it took 4 hours for that car to charge, and I was down past seeds and stems on the thing. And quite frankly, I'll be damned to say if I would take an electric car on a long road trip. And, you know, if the dealers don't have, like, quick charges, what's the possibility of me finding one in the middle of Kansas?
1: Yeah. Well, number one, you got in a car that has the equivalent of a gas gauge, and apparently you didn't bother to look at it. I mean, if they had given you a regular internal combustion engine, you would have looked at the gas gauge, and you didn't look at your gas gauge. So this is on you, number one. Number two,
3: that's true.
1: I'm guessing the car was not one of the cars built on an 800-volt frame like my Hyundai Ioniq 5. And there's several of them like this. I think the new Teslas are like this. There's a half a dozen of them. But the 800-volt frame cars can charge from 20% to 80% in 16 minutes. And I've done that a number of times. And there are these Electrify America stations all over the country where you can pull in and just, and not just Electrify America, the Tesla superchargers will do it too. So, you know, that's been resolved if you get the right car and you know where to charge it. So I'm not sure I understand your complaint other than that the dealer that you were driving the car for didn't tell you that the tank wasn't full. Weren't you amazed, though, Mike, when you stepped on the gas pedal and you saw what kind of acceleration you had in that thing?
3: Oh, yeah, that'll push you back in your seat, that's for sure.
1: Oh, they're fun to drive. They are so much fun to drive.
3: Yeah, and, hey, I admit, yeah, I didn't bother to check because they said it was fully charged and I needed to get back to Fort Collins as quickly as possible.
1: Yeah, well, your complaint is not with the car or the dealer. It's with the guy who told you it was fully charged because he apparently didn't bother to look either. Mike, I got to move along, but, you know, thanks for the call. It's good to hear from you. Raymond in Arcata, California. Hey, Raymond, what's on your mind today?
4: Hello, Tom. Israel, again. I just wanted to bring up something that I don't really hear about a lot. And it's two phrases. One of them is, of course, from the river to the sea, Palestine should be free, and what that supposedly means. But then there's also this other phrase that you never hear. And it was something along the lines of people without a land for land without a people, or the opposite, land without a people for people without a land, something like that. And why this second phrase is not debated in talk about the Israel, Middle East, Palestinian issue, because I think that the meanings of these two phrases illuminate a lot. Now, the first phrase, you know, freedom, you know, from the river to the sea, Palestine should be free. Now, the majority of people that I've heard use this phrase, and I've read about this phrase, and people use it in the media, it's about a secular government ruling the Middle East and all people living in equality, in liberty, religious liberty, and that's what that phrase means.
1: Well, for some people. Let me just qualify this, Raymond, if I may, for a second.
4: Yeah.
1: For some people, it means expel all the Jews. You know, the U.N. never should have given them our land. And for some people, it means kill all the Jews. And by the way, that same phrase from the river to the sea is now being used by people like Ben Gavir, you know, the right wing defense minister in Israel, to say it's time to expel all the Arabs, all the Palestinians, so that Israel is from the river to the sea. And so it's being used by both sides now. And in both cases, I think it's more often being used as a statement of hate than as a statement of, you know, kumbaya, let's have a democracy.
4: But I don't really believe that concerning the first phrase, concerning from the river to the sea, Palestine should be free, you know, because the majority of the people, the majority of the coverage you see about what they're saying about the use of this phrase and what it means And it's not discounting that some people twist it and to mean it, get rid of the Jews, exterminate, get rid of Israel. Yes, I understand that. There's a segment of that population who uses the phrase meaning that. But the large majority, it doesn't mean that at all. And why that? Why this double standard?
1: How do you know that?
4: Well, just from what I've been reading and commentary and
1: because I've never seen anybody do any kind of, you know, good statistical analysis, and you'd probably have to go through the archives at Haaretz, you know, the liberal, the progressive Israeli newspaper to find that information. But Raymond, point made. Thank you very much for the call, Scott in Portland. Hey, Scott, what's on your mind today?
5: Hey, Tom, thanks. Real quick, apropos of Alex Lawson, I'm on full regular Medicare, and I had to have a couple of surgeries, one overnight stay. Medicare sent out a billing statement of what the bills were and what the procedures and the costs. $51,000. They paid every penny.
1: Yep.
5: And, I would probably be having to move into my car if that landed in my lap. Yeah. But just wanted to put that out there. But the reason I called was you had an older lady call and say that she's got some Trumper kids. Mm. And they were warning her to not post progressive and liberal stuff because it might put a target on her back. And I thought what was interesting was, that I thought that they were going to say, stop posting. We don't want to see this stuff anymore. But the kids recognize that the intention of this regime, but that they don't care.
1: Yeah.
5: If it's some vegan libtard, that's fine. But if it's mom, then we're all worried.
1: Yeah, exactly. And if I can add to that, Scott, I don't know if you caught Kagan and Barrett's testimony before the House, but
5: I did not.
1: They were testifying about the threats that they've gotten and all that kind of stuff. And
5: Right. Nobody
1: pointed out, Barrett pointed out that she was getting these threats, that it started after the Dobbs decision, but that she's been getting these threats in a big way. And Kagan pointed out that she's been getting these threats. Nobody asked the question, what percentage of those threats are coming from conservatives versus liberals? What percentage of the death threats that are going to the Supreme Court, which is ruling, against liberals constantly? I don't know the answer to the question, but I would love to have heard it asked, but I would bet just about anything that probably 70-80% of the threats that they're getting are coming from right wingers, not from left wingers, because left wingers tend to want to just like join hands and sing kumbaya, and right wingers want to pick up an AR-15 and go blow somebody's face off.
5: Exactly.
1: Sadly.
5: It's like just like where ICE or DHS is saying, oh, these ICE agents are getting all these doxings and those liberals are so threatening. And it's like, BS. That's not happening.
1: Yeah.
5: I just can't believe that.
1: And we know, from the Department of Justice's own statistics, the FBI's own statistics, that the vast majority of political violence in the United States, vast majority, I don't remember if it's 70, 80 or 90%, but it's in that range. This vast majority of political violence in this country, since the days of Tim McVeigh, since the death of the Weather Underground in the late 60s, early 70s, and certainly since the days of Tim McVeigh in the early 90s, has been carried out by right wingers.
5: Right
1: wing ideology is militaristic to begin with. Christopher Armitage wrote a book about this, for God's sake. So anyway, Scott, I got to run, but well said. Thank you. It was really important to point out. Thank you. Good talking to you. Stick around.

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1: Exposing the con in conservative. I'll be right back with your calls. Misuse of crowd control weapons on ICE protesters has led to blindings, traumatic brain injuries. This is wild. This is a new report from Physicians for Human Rights and the Human Rights Center at the University of California, Berkeley. And they have documented 412 verified incidents of misuse of what are called non-lethal weapons. And this is what they're talking about, and there are pictures of this all over the internet, is like these ICE guys, you know, when literally coming up to somebody and spraying bear spray right in their eyes, which can do just incredible lifelong damage. I mean, the manufacturer says don't ever do that. Or firing rubber bullets at people and hitting them in the face. Or they took an eye out of a guy here in Portland, and then another guy has a traumatic brain injury. He's going to be disabled for the rest of his life from being hit by one of these so-called rubber bullets. And, I mean, it's rubber around a steel pellet. And they've documented all these injuries, including blindings, traumatic brain injuries, broken bones, lacerations, contusions. And the report says that, you know, they did this based on just all the footage they were able to compile and, you know, follow-up interviews with people that were on camera. So they're guessing that the real numbers are probably, you know, an order of magnitude greater than this. And first they tracked whether people in projected categories, including journalists and health workers, were targeted by ICE. Next, they documented if vulnerable populations, including elderly people and children, were affected. And last, they tracked whether the weapons were used improperly, like using them in a close range or targeting people's heads, you know, violating manufacturers' instructions, and found that, in fact, that's what was happening. ProPublica report identified 70 children across the U.S. who have been damaged by tear gas or pepper spray. And, you know, many of them during ICE operations, some at protests. More than half of all these misuse incidents, 64% of them, were done by ICE. You know, the agency that just killed a guy in Maine yesterday, a guy who's here legally. He's here. He's got a work permit. The federal government issued him a Social Security number. He's married. He's 26 years old. He's married. He's got a three-year-old American citizen daughter. He's married to an American citizen. And he's dead now. And what were his last words as he was falling out of his car? I tried to stop, like you said. It's just nuts. The physicians group said in a statement, in each city where there were federal directions to escalate enforcement, incident counts rose sharply within days. Much of this was coincident with the arrival of Greg Bivino. Greg Bivino, of course, is the very short man who seems to be making up for that in a big way by wearing these long German Nazi trench coats and wearing a Hitler-style haircut, you know, with a real... you know, kind of a jarhead haircut. He's now out, but the guy's replaced him. It's not making a whole lot of difference. Now, ICE said today that they're going to stop doing car stops because this guy that they shot yesterday, they say they shot him because he wouldn't stop. And as I said, as the guy was dying, he said, I tried to stop. They shot into his car and killed him. Like they shot into Renee Good's car and killed her. And so they say they're going to stop the car stops. I don't think that's going to have any impact on anything. I think this is purely cosmetic. And they're still, I mean, you know, they've still got the crime scene contaminated, ruined. There is no, you know, there is no formal investigation by the Maine State Police or by the local police because they couldn't secure the crime scene because ICE destroyed the crime scene. Just like they did in Minneapolis, just like they did in Texas. I mean, these people are behaving like they're criminals themselves, and they're trying to conceal their crimes. I would argue that the crime that they're guilty of is murder. So what say you? Michael in Bronx, New York. Hey, Michael, you're on the air. What's up?
2: Hi, Tom. Always a pleasure speaking with you. You know, I understand Senator Lindsey Graham has passed away. Much condolences to his family and friends. The common ideal thing to paying respect for the dead. All right? Even though he and I never met the guy, but have idealistic differences, okay, particularly with the Brett Kavanaugh confirmation hearings.
1: Which he pushed hard.
2: Oh, yes. No doubt. I've never seen him with that kind of facial expression. But I just knew that Trump was going to politicize off of the man's death. And, in fact, I'm going on record, and this is me, Michael from the Bronx, saying this, that Trump lied about Lindsey Graham, in which Mr. Graham is no longer here to confirm or defend.
1: Oh, I agree.

0: have the votes a couple of months ago, if you did not have the votes a couple of days ago, what the hell makes you think you got the votes now?
1: Right.
0: Which means let's cut the bull crap already and stop lying about somebody who's dead and cannot confirm.
1: Yeah.
0: That's, I cannot allow a pass on.
1: Yeah.
0: You know, no matter
1: well said,
0: which
1: Michael.
0: Side of
1: I'm surprised, you know, the media is dutifully reporting that Trump said that he talked with Lindsey Graham and Lindsey Graham had the votes for the SAVE Act. And they're not saying, you know, Trump lie, you know, the Washington Post documented, 34,000 lies in his first term, that he lies as easily as he just breathes, you know, as he talks. And they're reporting it as if it was real. And I agree with you. He's just lying through his teeth. Michael, thank you. Well said. Alexander in Brick Township, New Jersey. Hey, Alexander, what's up?
2: Hey, I just got a notice saying that my DDD funding was cut because of the Medicaid cuts, and right now my friends that
1: is
2: are
1: DDD Department of Defense
2: are,
1: Disability is
2: a kind of Division of Developmental Disability.
1: Oh, okay, thank you. Okay.
2: And this is people who have other forms of developmental disabilities who need the additional assistance they need. They can't get the amount of hours they need because the budget cuts were cutting into that.
1: Yeah. So they've introduced work requirements, basically, for your disability payments?
2: No, it's not disability payments. I'm going to be receiving a reduced amount of funding for home and community-based waiver services, which my mom is an employee for.
1: Right, for things that would help you with your disability. I get it. I get it.
2: Yeah.
1: So, Alexander, did you just want to let us know that this is happening, or was there a larger call
2: to
1: action?
2: Yes, I wanted to let you know that this is happening, and, what can we do to explain to our congressmen that this shouldn't have happened when it happened?
1: Yeah, I get it. This is what happens when the Republican Party decides, as they did back in 1981 and they have held ever since, that giving tax breaks to billionaires is the single most important thing on earth. And the second most important thing on earth is basically stripping any kind of benefits or services away from average working people or people with disabilities or people who live in areas that are heavily polluted or have environmental challenges or are deep in poverty or whatever, you know, people in crisis, that the Republicans believe it is not the job of government to basically provide for, you know, the pursuit of happiness in America, the general welfare, what the Constitution calls it. And so the solution is to not have Republicans getting elected, which is to vote for Democrats as much as possible and let them know.
2: Mm-hmm.
1: And you live in Brick Township, New Jersey. I'm not sure where that is. Do you know who represents you in the House of Representatives?
2: Brick Township is at the New Jersey Shore Point.
1: Mm-hmm. Are you represented by a Democrat or a Republican in Congress, or do you not know?
2: Congressman Chris Smith is actually my representative.
1: I would suggest you call their office and ask if they can intervene or if there are any other programs that you may be unaware of, and in the larger sense that they try to do something to fix this problem. Alexander, I have to move along.
2: Also, VR cuts too, because right now the state is cutting vocational rehab funding at the state level to cover the shortfall from the federal Medicaid cuts.
1: Yep.
2: And right now, I don't know how much assistance I will be receiving from the Commission for the Blind and Visually Impaired with finding a job and getting the accommodations I need for work because of that, too.
1: Yeah, I get it. You've got 8 million people now who've lost their health insurance in the last year as a result of the big, beautiful bill. You've got 4 million people who have lost their food assistance. And a lot of the provisions, the $1 trillion cut to Medicaid and many of these other programs, actually doesn't even kick in until the end of November of this year, you know, after the election. The Republicans were very careful to make sure that the pain happens, you know, in December and in January of next year so that they can, once the Democrats are in charge, they can say, hey, the Democrats are in charge and look at all this pain. But Alexander, thank you for sharing your story with us and letting us all know that this pain is here now, and I hope you can get through this okay. Thank you for the call. John in Pittsburgh. Hey, John, what's on your mind today?
3: Hi, Tom. Obviously, a long time

0: the slur since Vermont days. I have a connected dot problem I want you to comment on.
1: Okay.
0: As long as I've been listening to you, it took me a while to connect the dots. But I just was watching Ashley Barroness talking about Powell Memorandum. She puts it all in chronological order. I just finally connected all the dots. We're in the middle of a full-blown coup.
1: That's correct.
0: Which
1: started in the 80s. It was laid out in the 70s, but it started in 1981.
0: Yeah. And Lewis Powell is winning.
1: Yeah. Oh, yeah. Although he's passed away, but yeah, his side.
0: No. Yeah. I
1: his side is winning. Yeah. But, so far.
0: Geez. I mean, it's a bloodless coup at this point.
1: Mm-hmm. Well, sort of. I mean,
0: for the
1: you
0: most
1: know,
0: part.
1: Tell that to Alex Cruddy and Rene Goode.
0: Right.
1: But,
0: exactly.
1: I get it. So we've been through this a couple of times before, John. We had oligarchs running North America in 1771, and we got the panic of 1771, which produced a long recession, about a 10-year recession. And that recession provoked the Boston Tea Party in 1773, which set the stage that caused Jefferson to stop thinking about how to be a good British subject and how to become independent, you know, and the people around him. So that happened. Then 80 years later, the oligarchs in the South took over the South and ended democracy in the South and then attacked the North and said, we're going to establish oligarchy for the North. Lincoln stopped that. So we won the Civil War. 80 years after that, the oligarchs rose up again with Warren Harding and Coolidge and Hoover becoming the presidents through the 20s. And again, we got an economic crash just like the one in 1856, just like the one in 1771. We got an economic crash in 1929 that led to the Republican Great Depression. And the result of that election in 1932 was FDR being sworn into office in March of 1933 and putting America back on track. So this will be the fourth time, essentially, that American patriots have confronted the oligarchs. The first two times it involved actual war within our borders, you know, the Revolutionary War, the Civil War. The third time it involved a foreign war, World War II. And this time, I hope it doesn't have anything to do with the war, but those are the stakes, John. You're absolutely right. There is an oligarchic coup that was initiated with the Powell Memo in 71 that was executed by the Reagan administration in 81, and that basically the first president to seriously push back on was Joe Biden. And the things that he did are so unknown, most people are unaware that he started enforcing the Sherman Act and he raised taxes on rich people and got this minimum 15% tax through incorporation. I mean, he did a lot of really great stuff, but nobody knows about it. And that's going to be the big battle is, you know, are we going to continue to be an oligarchy in the Supreme Court?
0: I want to throw one more name out there, Peter Coyote, in his film on the Powell Memorandum.
1: Yeah. Peter has done great stuff. He's blurbed a couple of my books. Peter's a good guy and a great activist and a great actor. A good man, a good and decent man. John, thank you for the call. It's going to be up to us this fall. I mean, we've got to work our butts off.
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0: And welcome back, Tom, in Media, Pennsylvania. Hey, Tom, what's on your mind today?
1: Yeah, I just listened to your four options that this country could go to. And I think an option that was probably has hopefully the biggest chance of becoming is a fifth option, which I call it the skilled middle class centrism, like a snapback. This kind of happened in the presidential elections last time, where skilled hourly workers, union and otherwise, they kind of rejected Kamala's plan and the a lot of her other stuff because of what was in it. And I think that we're 35 million people. Skilled hourly workers making over $27 an hour. We're 35 million people, 30% of the households. And we are an informed electorate that votes, and we're a huge swing vote, especially in the battleground states. Mm-hmm. And the progressive vision, like of a $25 an hour minimum wage, we would never want that. That would crush us with inflation. 90% of us households have employer-sponsored health care. We don't want that taken away.
0: Well, stop for just a second here. You said raising the minimum wage would crush us with inflation. The minimum wage was put into place in, 1935, as I recall. It has gone up, if my recollection is correct, either 9 or 11 times. A couple of those times, it's been a real significant increase in the minimum wage. There has never, ever been any inflation that could be detected associated with the minimum wage. So why do you think that having a better minimum wage now would produce inflation? It doesn't make any sense. It would stimulate the economy, certainly, and make you guys richer.
1: Because it was gradual, Tom. This is a huge, enormous jump. And economists say they can't even tell how much push-pull inflation this would cause.
0: Yeah.
1: It's a real thing.
0: $25 ain't going to happen, Tom. You know it.
1: Huh?
0: You and I both know $25 isn't going to happen.
1: For it?
0: Well, because they will compromise at 15.
1: That's not okay. Well, that's what they're pushing. Maybe 13. Okay, 14.
0: We've got now a $16 minimum wage here in the Pacific Northwest. Maybe 17 in Seattle. And every single time the minimum wage has gone up, and out here in Oregon and Seattle, we saw the minimum wage go from around $10 to around $15 real fast. And not only did it not produce any kind of local inflation, but it stimulated the economy, and everybody got, economically better off. It helped everybody, including people like yourself, high-income people like yourself.
1: You're a high-cost-of-living area. I'm talking a national floor, which means the person that wrangles the carts in an Acme in Alabama makes that. There's no question if you make that to floor.
0: Large parts of Oregon and Washington State are relatively poor and rural. And they saw an increase in their minimum wage, and the prediction, I remember the battles, right? And the prediction was, these mom-and-pop stores are going to go out of business because they've got to be able to pay their workers, $8 an hour instead of 15, and you're going to, quack. None of it happened.
1: Well, I'm talking nationally, Tom. Nationally. Come on, Tom. If you do this nationally, first of all, daycare costs are going to explode. You're going to double day cost people.
0: I think daycare should be part of the commons. Tom, I got to run, but thanks for the call. And good point. By the way, about the size of the kind of essentially upper middle class. Elizabeth in Seattle. Hey, Elizabeth, what's on your mind today?
2: I remember you talking about the psychology of racism and how deep it was and how,
0: my story about the black rats and the white rats?
2: I don't know about that part. I remember you talking to a caller and you were getting into kind of the us and them thing, but I more understand that part. Racism to me just seems so straightforward. I believe it's just much simpler. Like, it's just primarily tied to the system. So as long as it's benefiting the ones who created racism, it will exist,
0: What it does is it establishes a lazy caste system. It's a lazy way to have a caste system. A caste system where people are basically born into categories and locked into those for the rest of their lives. And if you want to have a caste system, You pretty much have to figure out a way to easily identify who's in which cast beyond just, you know, are they dressed in rags or are they riding around in a carriage? And the color of somebody's skin is the easiest, laziest way to do that. It's, you know.
2: Yeah.
0: So.
2: But I don't think it's something like deep that, you know, we have to like pick apart in our brains, like that comes from a psychologist sort of standpoint. I just think it's an environmental system, you know, it's one mm-hmm. that they created. And as long as it benefits them, it'll be there. Like the so-called racist system, you know, it's just,
0: I think there is an aspect of tribalism that is built into social animals, including humans. And that's where, I mean, you know, I think one of the great examples of that is the war between Protestants and Catholics in Ireland in our lifetime. Louise and I, back in the 80s, got lost driving around in Northern Ireland and ended up with being followed by a half track, you know, by a big truck with a machine gun on the back of it pointed at our car. And, you know, it's like, here you had people killing each other, and there wasn't a racial difference. It was a religious and kind of heritage difference, and yet they were still killing each other. I think there's a human instinct to say, this is my tribe, that's not my tribe. I'm for my tribe first. I'm not for the and I'm opposed to the not my tribe first. And the question is, how do we say this is our tribe? And what the Republicans are trying to say is, our tribe is people who are, you know, basically white, male, and straight. So.
2: And that we're better and entitled or something
0: exactly.
2: like that. But that's extra. That's racism. I think there is a little bit of, we all look the same and we all feel the same. But then when you impose it in the community and the system on others, I think that is racism. I think
0: that's when it becomes a lazy caste system.
2: Yeah, and I think it's easy to undo it if the system in place, the government and all the businesses and everything, are just completely fair and actually truly equal. Like, everybody actually has a truly equal opportunity. Then for anything, for any job, you're not just, you know, letting on friends and stuff like that, and trying to keep it looking like all the white males or whatever. But
0: it would be nice if there was an example someplace in the world of that working. I don't know of any.
2: Yeah, I feel like it does. I feel like there's way less racist people in, like, the Netherlands and stuff like that. I don't know. I mean, been there. I have friends.
0: I lived in Europe for a couple of years. The Germans are, the white Germans, the German Germans, you know, ancestry, are very flipped out about the Turks that were brought in after World War II. They called them Gastarbeiters, which is German for guest workers. And now they're like fourth generation, and they prevented them from being citizens for two or three generations. You've got,
2: I mean, Germany, I'm too surprised. I would say, like,
0: I was in Norway and Sweden talking to local people, and I have relatives in Norway. And it's the same deal. They're all flipped out about the Syrian refugees that were brought in during, you know, when Putin was bombing Aleppo, and you know, who have darker skin and a different religion.
2: It's just everywhere. It's just innate and kind of everywhere. It just can be exacerbated and stuff.
0: I think it is, Ben. I think that you have to actually work to work against it. I mean, you know, we're the country that was founded based not on DNA, but on an idea. Arguably the first country to have done that, and you know, could be the example of that for the world. And I think Lyndon Johnson really tried to move us forward aggressively in that direction. And I think he did a lot of good with that with regard to the Great Society. And even things like, you know, the school integration and busing and things like that, they were good starts. But it got blown up by the Reagan administration. Reagan just dialed all that stuff back and said, no, we're going to put the white men back in charge, especially the rich white men. And it's been like this back and forth battle ever since. But America could be that country, Elizabeth. I really believe that we could be that country. But, you know, we got a long way to go. Elizabeth, I got to run. But thank you for the call. This is a great topic. Thank you. More of your calls in just a minute. Stick around. It's the True People's Media, the Tom Hartman Program. And welcome back. Byron in Baton Rouge, Louisiana. Hey, Byron, what's on your mind today?
3: Hey, Tom. Are you familiar with, it's called the Cook Political Report?
0: Oh, yeah. Charlie Cook. Yeah, he's been around forever.
3: And and Larry Fable's crystal ball.
0: Yep. Larry tends to be a little more Republican. Cook tends to be a little more kind of middle of the road, but they're both fairly credible guys. Yeah.
3: Okay. They looked at the midterm elections in the House, and they said, all 435 seats are up for election, right. Re-election. He said that there are 204 safe seats for the Republican and 193 safe seats for the Democrat. So that leaves 38 seats in play.
0: Right.
3: And now, if the Democrats want a majority, they have to get from 193 to 218, which is an additional 25 seats. Out of the 38 seats that are competitive in play, that's like 67%, almost two-thirds. They would have to win two-thirds of the competitive seats that are in play, of the 38, just to get to the bare minimum 218 majority in the House. And to me, briefly, this Republican Party, as you pointed out over and over in your show, is the most repugnant, repulsive, corrupt Republican Party in history. Ronald Reagan would be turning over in his grave if he saw what they've become. But yet the Democrats struggle to beat them. It's like, what does that say about the Democratic Party? If they have to, they take a victory lap if they just nip them. They should be slam dunking the Republicans in every election.
0: I think it says two things, Byron. To your point, it says that ever since Barack Obama promised hope and change in 2008, the Democratic Party base has been wanting another FDR, another LBJ, a genuine progressive warrior who is going to turn back the Reagan neoliberal assaults on our on our way of life, on the New Deal, on the Great Society. And we haven't gotten that. And that's, I think that's one of the reasons why so many people didn't show up to vote for Kamala Harris, is they felt that she was just another neoliberal. It says that. But it also, the other thing that it says is that now that six Republicans on the Supreme Court have said that if you want to buy a politician, just make sure that you pay the bribe after they pass the legislation, and you can call it a tip. And if you want to pour money into a candidacy, dark money, if you're some real toxic person or you just don't want people to know who you are, this was the decision this last week, you can just run it through the party and it'll be invisible. Nobody will ever know. So billionaires now own our elections. And I'm concerned, my fear, Byron, is that Democrats won't take control of the House or Senate because they will narrow cast. The Republicans will identify those 38 seats. And you can bet they're doing it right now. And they will pour hundreds of millions, perhaps billions of dollars into them and destroy them, just overwhelmingly carpet bomb them, because sadly, the vast majority of Americans are politically ignorant. They're not paying attention to politics. They don't know the real differences between the parties. They don't know what's going on. So I share your concern, if that's what you were calling about to bring up.
3: Thank you, Tom.
0: Yeah, good talking to you, Byron. Thanks a lot for the call. I mean, this is serious stuff, and it's why we, the only thing that can beat organized money is organized people. And that's got to be us this fall. There's just no way around it. Here, Renee in Sheridan, Oregon. Hey, Renee, what's up?
4: Thanks a lot for what you're doing. Boy, I'm telling you, we're in deep doo-doo here.
0: Yeah.
4: So I want to say something that I heard on MS the other day, one of the ladies saying that how bad we're at. And they said there was three things that look at three things of what's going on with Donald Trump. And number one is he's fortifying the White House. Mm-hmm. He's put a fence around the White House now. So he's fortifying the White House. The National Guard has 5,000 troops are now supposed to stay there until after the election in 2029. They're
0: That's
4: not
0: right.
4: leaving Washington, D.C. And he's putting his picture all over the buildings as the dear leader. So I'm taking off on what this lady said earlier. We got to look at a different scenario. We have to be looking that he's going to steal this election,
0: mm-hmm.
4: and we have to vote overwhelmingly so that there's going to be two presidents there, and he's going to have to be ignored.
0: Yeah.
4: And that's the way it's going to be.
0: Yeah,
4: I'm telling you, we're in deep. deep doo-doo here.
0: I agree with you, Renee.
4: Oh, we're going to vote him out. Yeah. No, he ain't leaving.
0: No, I completely agree with you. And he's going to do everything he can to try to steal this election. And Thursday night, you're going to hear the most explicit expression of that. And we need to get ready, and we need to get organized, and we need to be prepared. I'm completely with you, Renee. It's going to be a tough one. Thank you for the call. Charles in Mountain Home, Arkansas. Hey, Charles, what's on your mind today?
5: You're old enough to remember when Ronald Reagan was a governor of California.
0: I am old enough to remember that.
5: Okay, and Nixon and Spiro was president and vice president.
0: Mm-hmm. Yep.
5: Okay, well, Ronald Reagan, we was in the red there, you know, for the deficit. He cut off all of the welfare to California. I remember it well because we had a pedophile father, and my mother had 7 children. We had to move in with my grandma and grandpa.
0: So, wait a minute. You're saying in the Nixon cut off money to Reagan's California?
5: No. Ronald Reagan.
0: As president.
5: All the welfare.
0: Cut off welfare money to California. Yeah, I don't think that happened the way that you're. I mean,
5: yes,
0: you know, you may have had an individual story.
5: They give you food. I was there.
0: They made it a hell of a lot harder to get welfare. I know that.
5: No. You did not get welfare. You got food stamps, is all.
0: Mm,
5: okay, we had to move in with our grandpa and grandpa.
0: Wow.
5: Because we couldn't pay rent.
0: Yeah.
5: We didn't have the money to pay rent. They didn't give welfare.
0: Okay.
5: More people were killed in grocery stores, jewelry stores, because no one had money to pay rent.
0: Yeah.
5: And then they formed the gangs.
0: Yeah.
5: See, that's when the SALA came out.
0: So you're saying all this was in response to Reaganomics, basically.
5: Exactly.
0: Yeah. It's just
5: a repeat of it.
0: I get it, Charles. And I think we're going through the same thing now. We have wealth inequality. It's even far worse than it was then. Charles, thank you. Thanks for sharing your story. Scott in Tukwila, Washington. Hey, Scott, what's up?
6: Thanks for taking my call again, Tom. I believe you were taking political science classes in college about the same time I was. So you'll understand I'm not quibbling only about the useful word, but about an important political principle. I want to advise your listeners, particularly the younger progressive ones, that conservative used to be a respectable political stance or philosophy.
0: True.
6: It meant belief that the government should be fiscally responsible and not be constantly driving the nation and its taxpayers into debt. It meant
0: and that change should happen slowly and carefully.
6: Yes, skepticism about new government programs automatically making things better for citizens. And especially, this is my main point, it meant respect for and adherence to law and order under the Constitution.
0: And tradition.
6: Now it's coming to me, a Trumpian flunky.
0: Yeah, no, it's a conservative has become a giant con. You're absolutely right. Scott, thank you. My dad was a conservative. I get it. Thanks so much for being with us today. We'll be back tomorrow, same time, same place. In the meantime, don't forget, democracy is not a spectator sport, as Bernie said every Friday on this program for 11 years. It requires all of us, and that includes you. So get out there, get active, tag, you're it. Have a great afternoon. Be good to yourself and the folks around you. Stay safe. Eat your veggies, get your exercise. Get ready to vote. Go to vote.org and double-check your registration. I'll see you tomorrow.
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8: I'm Dr. Anthony Lizerwitz, and this is Climate Connections. Hundreds of feet deep in the ocean, light fades to black, and a vibrant ecosystem comes to life. This is the ocean's twilight zone, a cold, dark place that's home to strange jellyfish and glowing squids, as well as plankton and countless fish.
9: It's really an amazing assemblage of animals that have adapted to these low light and cold conditions.
8: Chris Dorsett of the nonprofit Ocean Conservancy says these animals help regulate the Earth's climate by transporting planet-warming carbon deep underwater. The ocean absorbs a lot of carbon dioxide from the atmosphere. Then tiny phytoplankton near the ocean's surface take up carbon as they photosynthesize and grow. Every night, creatures from the twilight zone swim to the surface to eat these phytoplankton and other creatures. Then they take that carbon back down to the deep, where much of it will remain. But Dorsett says the Twilight Zone is in trouble as companies grow more interested in deep-sea fishing and mining. So he says it's vital that countries enact policies to protect it.
9: This area very much needs to be protected before activities begin that could really impact it and impact those values for society.
8: Climate Connections is produced by the Yale Center for Environmental Communication. To learn more about climate change, visit climateconnections.org.
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11: I'm Lynn Borton, host of Choose to be Curious, a show all about curiosity. Today on Sprouts, we're exploring building community through our shared stories. Come, choose to be curious with us. Have you ever noticed that every once in a while you just need to take a break, even from the things you love, even, for instance, from producing a radio show? I felt like that when I hit my 300th episode. I needed a time to assess and reflect. And thanks to today's guest, I had an exciting new way to frame that break and reflection. Today, I'm joined by Brian Fretwell, a former juvenile corrections facility teacher and neuroscience consultant for safety and security companies, turned connection curiosity champion. Brian is the creator of the Connector Type Assessment, Finding Blueberries app, and the Finding Good Inquiry Framework, all tools that help people uncover hidden strengths, capture real progress, and turn human connection into a competitive advantage. He's even created a certification program to help leaders utilize a transformational listening model with their teams, their clients, and themselves. His work grows out of a rich mix of neuroscience, anthropology, leadership, and what you might call self-interested curiosity. One of the many things I have come to appreciate about his approach is his focus on what went well. Rather than obsessing about where we fell short as individuals or as a team and consoling ourselves we'll learn from our mistakes, he encourages us to learn from our successes instead. The secret, he says, is connection. And drumroll, we get there by asking questions and sharing stories. So, how might we borrow a page from his book and reflect on what's working well in our lives, choosing to be curious about those stories and building connection as we go? It seems like a pretty fabulous way to mark the transition from one year to the next, don't you think? I'm very excited to have Brian Fretwell join me today from Boise. So welcome, Brian.
12: Yeah, well, thanks, Lynn. Thanks for having me. Excited for the conversation and appreciate the introduction. Something about being able to, being a speaker and being on things like this is like, I always tell people, like, I wish my wife introduced me that way and I could.
11: Yeah, well, I'm sure she has a great way to introduce you as well, and probably great stories to tell to illustrate it.
12: Yeah, 100%. Yeah, for sure.
11: So you have this really interesting backstory in, as you would say, helping people do hard things. And a lot of that could have taken the form of telling people who might be described as failing in some fashion what to do. But you took a really different path. Was there like an aha moment, a point of inflection where that happened for you?
12: Yeah, I don't know if there's one. There's many for sure. And even as you say, you know, like you could have told, no, I still do. Right. And we all do. right? Yes, we all get into telling, advice giving, and giving, like, then as we'll probably talk about today, that's very natural. It's our kind of brain's desire to provide value in a situation, which is mm-hmm. what we're trying to do all the time. How we do it often doesn't align with the value we're trying to provide. So the focus into questions, which began years and years ago, is really about efficiency, right? You can tell a, 16-year-old kid that's been, addicted to methamphetamine his whole life, why drugs are bad and why they shouldn't do it. But if you actually want to help them change behavior, you're going to have to learn some really good questions. You're going to have to learn how to help them see themselves in a different light. Mm-hmm. And you can't convince somebody of that. That has to come from inside.
11: But it's not just any questions, right? And it's not just questions without some concern and care behind them. I mean, that kid's not going to respond the same way to a question that feels performative or uncaring, right? It's mm-hmm. got to feel like there's something behind it.
12: Yeah. This is where there's some idiosyncrasies that you'll probably pick up with me with how I approach this, because I get very concerned about the language. Using a word like care is almost incomplete. Like, care is the understanding, yeah. Like I care about the human, but the thing that is informing the question is actually honesty. And the reason why care and honesty are a little bit different is when I'm trying to think of a question that is going to help the person see the good in themselves, see their strengths, see their values, see, their effort, what they do well, the honesty is actually for me. If I don't believe that is there to be pulled out, then it doesn't matter how much I care. Right.
11: Yeah.
12: Like it's like that belief, that honest belief that I know there's this good thing in you. I'll work to bring it out. And oftentimes when you're honest, it almost doesn't even sound like care. Like I can be pretty, in the groups where we help people practice and that, I tell people all the time, one of my favorite things is making people really uncomfortable with questions.
11: Well, but also what I mean, what that says to me too, is it's not just honest, but it's actually an expression of confidence, which seems to me like that would translate. Like if people feel that, like they feel like, mm-hmm. There's an expression of confidence coming at me. That opens locked things, it would seem to me.
12: Yeah, that confidence does what we call giving permission, right? Yeah. Yeah, if I said, Lynn, you've done 300 episodes of this, like, can you tell me how your listening has changed somebody else's life? There's an assumption in that question, right? There's a really bold assumption, actually. But like, I can deliver it with confidence, because I absolutely know it's true, even if you don't see it. And right. The way that's delivered then actually makes it easier. Like what is important about what you've identified is it now makes it easier for your brain to actually share that story. It's safer now, right?
11: Yeah. Well, I instantly went to, I don't know. Do I have that story? I might have that story. Let me think about that.
12: Yeah. And I could push you and we would get the story. If I phrase the question a different way, hey, Lynn, do you think in the 300 episodes, your listening has changed anybody's life? It's easier for you to say no now.
11: Yeah. Yeah.
12: Oh, I'm not sure. Maybe it has, versus the other, when I said like, tell me whose life you've changed, right? When I phrase it and I kind of corner you in that cornering actually makes it easier for you to identify that moment.
11: Right? It's so interesting. It reminds me a little bit of, in parenting, they say, catch them being good. Mm-hmm. You're doing sort of the same thing, right?
12: Yeah. And you're helping their brain see something that our brains don't see when we're by ourselves nearly as much. Our brains are designed to identify threat. Right. Even, and I like maybe the most salient example of that is everybody has woke up like when they have a really busy day the next day and they prepared everything to go to bed. And then at 10 or 10:30, all of a sudden they wake up in a cold sweat because they can't stop thinking about the thing that they wish they hadn't have said or the thing they wish they hadn't done 10 years ago. And their brain is like, you're ruminating on this thing that they screwed up on. Well, that's the default mode network. That's what the brain does when it's kind of in neutral and not doing anything else, is it's trying to fix the screw up you had in a past situation. And whenever I share that, I always will say, like, I don't know that many of us have like shot up out of bed at 10:30 at night just because we can't go to bed. We can't stop thinking about how awesome we were last week in our meeting. Right?
11: Busted.
12: Yeah. Like we're like, oh, I can't, honey, I can't sleep. I mean, I did so well in the spelling bee in fifth grade, right? It doesn't happen, right? But the opposite seems like this. Oh yeah. Yeah. I woke up and remembered I wore something and everybody laughed at me in fifth grade and I'm 40 now. Right. And so understanding that is like where the door opens of connection. Like in me asking you that question, I make it easier for your brain to do something it often won't do on its own, to actually go back and like look at that experience to register, acknowledge, and then even be guided by the fact that your listening changed somebody else's life. Mm-hmm. Right? It builds your belief that that's possible. It kind of amplifies that experience so that then when you go to the next podcast, that is actually now driving the behavior a little bit more than it was before.
11: God, I want you as a coach before I get on recording anybody. Wow. So you have this great, metaphor. I'm a fan of analogies, as you know, about finding blueberries that I think sort of gets mm-hmm. at some of this. I want to invite you to share that.
12: Yeah. So that I sort of ripped it off, to be honest, of like, it's a neuroanthropological metaphor. And it's not necessarily a metaphor. It's more of like an explanation for this adaptive function in our brain. An adaptive function is an adaptation that your brain created over thousands and thousands of years. And what we were curious about when, as I was starting this work, is there's a ton of research that shows how much our brain prioritizes connection, right? Mm-hmm. And maybe the best example of that is if you've lost somebody, like if somebody's passed away or left, you've likely said things like, I can't eat, I can't think, I can't sleep, right? And what we know in through the brain activity is your limbic system is so activated because of the disconnection, which is like kind of triggered in the default mode or the dorsal anterior cingulate cortex, because those regions of the brains are so active, it's actually prioritizing connection over literal food and water.
11: Yeah.
12: Right. Like yeah. We don't have access to our executive functioning. We have, you know, like our brain is looking to reestablish connection over everything else. That's a broad generalization, but it fits the frame. So the question is why? Why does our brain make that prioritization? And the answer is from that anthropological neuroscience kind of explanation that when we were sitting around the campfire, you remembering. Right. So if you ran off and found blueberries, this is where the analogy comes in. We're sitting around the campfire. We understand it's pretty common, agreed upon understanding that like we're going to survive better if there's more than one of us.
11: Right.
12: Right. If you're there, we can sleep. We can split sleeping schedules. Right. So you watch for the bear 6 hours. I watch the bear 6 hours. We get our sleep. Right. And if you go find food and I go find food, we got two people finding. Now we can share that resource. We understand the need for another human being from that level pretty universally. What we don't see is that actually when you go out and find a bunch of blueberries, right, you go out, we're the pack isn't doing well. We're not having had a bunch of food and you go find more blueberries than you can hold and you come back and we celebrate and we're awesome. We're making blueberry wine and we're holding you on our shoulders and all of this, right? In that moment, there is something that you've brought back that's actually more important than the blueberries. That if we don't get it, and by we meaning myself and anybody else who is a member of the pack, if we don't get it, our chances of survival actually go down. And what that is how you found it, where you found it, what skills you used to find it, how you didn't get eaten by the bear to find it, what effort it took to find it, how many, like every bit of that detail is important for two reasons.
11: 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I'm your host, Lynn Borton, and my guest is Brian Fretwell. We're talking about connection curiosity.
12: Number one, it paints a map, if you will, of success that we can follow in the future. So every bit that I know about you, my brain is actually like listening. And here's the really cool piece is when you're sharing a story with me, my brain lights up in the exact same way your brain is lighting up. We call that neural coupling, right? So in neural coupling, now my brain is not only creating the map, but it's as though I'm having the same experience. So I'm like borrowing confidence from you. And what happens for you in that moment is you're offsetting your brain's natural tendency to when, and this is, everybody's had this experience, you just completed a goal that you've been working on for a long time. Within an hour, you're like, I could have done this better. I could have improved this. I could have, right? And what happens is you come back with the blueberries and your brain starts going, I messed up on this. I should have done this. And by me and the other members of the pack saying, how did you do that? Where did you do that? What skill did you find to do that? What strength did you use to do that? You're amplifying that region. Your brain is saying, oh, this action I did has value. This strength I used has value. This effort I put in has value, and now I'm more likely to do it again. And that is much more impactful on your future behavior than the celebration and the wine that we had because you found the blueberries.
11: And impactful on my companion's behavior, right? Because they're going to learn from those lessons.
12: Yeah. And in that sharing of the story, you come back and share a blueberry story. Somebody else comes back and maybe there's a how we found the deer. We start to identify, oh, you have this specific skill set. I have this specific skill set. The other person has this specific skill set. And now we do a couple of things that are very uncommon in workplaces. We don't try to do everything. Right? We lean on the person who's like, we make the plan based on our each other's strengths. And because that is the way that would most likely keep us alive.
11: Yeah. So you blew past this in this way, but you mentioned the success map. And I've listened to a couple of your interviews, your podcast elsewhere, where you've sort of generated a success map with someone using your questions to kind of get them to surface a story they didn't really know they had to tell.
12: Right.
11: And I'm wondering what happens for you, for them, when you do that. How does that unfold in your from your experience?
12: Well, should we just do it instead?
11: We can. So here's the thing. It's only a 28-minute episode. It's going to have to be really fast.
12: Yeah. Well, we could do it in three steps. Like you're about the 300th episode, right?
11: Yeah, you're number 303.
12: Yeah, so that's a big milestone. Yeah, like that's a big goal and achievement. Yeah. So a couple of quick questions. What do you have more of now? Internally for you. Now that you've had 300, what do you have more of that you didn't have in episode one?
11: I have more fascinating relationships in more places and more ideas that I want to pursue than I know what to do with.
12: So is that, so I heard two things, those relationships, what does the relationships bring you? Is that joy? Is that connection? Is that?
11: All of the above. I mean, it's buddies for adventures. It's thought partners. Mm-hmm. It's people that I think of when something happens and I want somebody to share it with.
12: If you had to wrap that all into one word, what would it be?
11: Love. I would call it love.
12: Yeah. So in 300 episodes, you had more love. Yeah.
11: Wow. I never would have gotten there.
12: Yeah. See how like simple, like, you know, I don't, if you would have answered that on a piece of paper, you might not have come up with that answer.
11: No, I would not have.
12: There's something different than happens when another human is asking you the question.
11: So that's really interesting because, you know, as I mentioned in the intro, I'm thinking about this period of reflection, this sabbatical, this December time, and I need to not be traveling solo in that. I need to figure out how I'm doing that with other people, don't I?
12: Yeah. And so the success map, like what it's designed to do is it really follows four parts. Like what were you looking for more of? Where have you had it? Where were the examples? What did you get when you had it? Right. And then it goes into what did you do to get it? Right. And then it goes into why did it matter or who was impacted? Right.
11: Yeah.
12: So what did you want more of? And you could, what did you want more of? What was the feeling? What was the experience? What were the moments that mattered the most and why did they matter? And then what were the strengths and effort? How did you get over challenges? So how did you, right? What were the steps you took? What are the strengths you used? And then what was the impact on yourself and others? And then once you know all of that, then what do you have more of now? Or what are you more confident that you can do now that you weren't before? The idea is that we're creating we're actually creating the narrative of the journey specific to like your inputs, to specific to your strengths, specific to the impact and your values and the things that matter. And what that paints is what we call the FIRES model, which is a model we use for generating questions that can then be delivered in the success map. And the FIRES model is feelings, influence, resilience, ethics, strengths. Right?
11: Say that again.
12: It's feelings, influence, resilience, ethics, and strengths, right?
11: Good list.
12: And so we just, in just saying, what did you have more of? Why did it matter to you? So love would go on the feelings, right? Or emotional intelligence. And so, and we call it the FIRES acronym is like your internal fires. Well, from the feeling side, love is a driver for you.
11: Sure.
12: Right. And then when we go into the questions of like, how did you do this? Like, how did you get over challenges? We're outlining your influence. We're identifying your resilience. Like, how did you get over this? How did you push through the hard part? We're identifying your values and your purpose by saying like, why did it matter? What was the most meaningful purpose moment? And then we're identifying strengths by what did you do and what skills? And that map we can use at the end of a project, at the beginning of a project, communicates then to your kind of FIRES, you know, outline. And that, like, that's a way of using this experience to get a deeper understanding of self, both that you can use on your own, but also that you can use, right? Like knowing your spouse's FIRES, as it were, is pretty, valuable, maybe, for
11: well, term. And speaking of self-interested curiosity, right, where asking these questions of someone else has value to us as well.
12: Yes.
11: Yeah.
12: Yeah. And that's the thing that makes connection work.
11: Yeah.
12: Right. Or that's where connection happens. Right. And the hardest thing to teach people is to use connection as a tool. Connection can't be the goal, right? Connection is the nice to have thing that comes out of communicating in a way that is more functional for both people, right? Communicating in a way that allows both people to feel valued, to see their value, and to be of value, right? It doesn't happen by saying you have value. Not that that's not important, not that I don't want to do that, but connection is I feel valued, right? And to make somebody feel valued, it's our job to extract, to find that value in them and make it valuable for us, right? Which is, it sounds selfish and really counterintuitive, but if you think about like, if you go home and you say, how was your day? You're not asking anything of value. You're just saying, I care for you, which is fine, but stop asking, quit, just say, I care for you. And you can both grunt and walk away because that's the only answer you're getting anyway, right? But for instance, I always use the example, my wife is a counselor with a background in mindfulness and gestalt and somatic therapy. She does really cool stuff all the time. And I'm in neuroscience, so I'm always interested. So I can say, hey, what's the coolest thing you did with a client today? And I am like, I can often even preface it with like, hey, I'm trying to think about different ways to approach. How did you get your client through a challenge today? Right? Now I've identified like the context. I'm trying to do this. How does your experience help me? Right.
11: Wow. Well, let me just say, wow, what value for me in this conversation. Holy cow. Thank you for that. So yeah. Before I let you go, are you game for my big jar of wannabe analogies?
12: Oh yeah, for sure.
11: Okay. So it's an actual jar. I have slips of paper in here with random words on them. I'm going to draw one for you, one for me, and one for our listeners. And we're going to make an analogy to curiosity with whatever is on here. Okay. Yours is a bowling ball. How is curiosity like a bowling ball? Mine is a toothache. And I have one for our listeners. So would you like to give it a go or you want me to go first?
12: I'll let you go first.
11: Okay. How is curiosity like a toothache? You can't ignore it. It can make you uncomfortable, and it's a signal of some level of urgency. Things go better when you pay attention to it. That is how curiosity is like a toothache. So how is curiosity like a bowling ball?
12: Yeah, to use it effectively, you have to be very intentional. Mm. It takes a whole lot of practice. And even with a lot of practice and intentionality, you can go in the gutter.
11: That's lovely. I love it. Okay, and listeners, yours is rubies. How is curiosity like rubies? Let me know. Facebook, Instagram, Blue Sky Analogy, hashtag Analogy. Well, Brian... Holy cow, this was so fun. Thank you so much.
12: Yeah, thank you for having me. Yeah, that was really fast, right? I
11: know. You've been listening to a Choose to be Curious conversation. Many thanks to my wise and curious guest, Brian Fretwell. Links to him, Finding Good, Finding Blueberries, and all his other wonderfulness on my website at choosetobecurious.com. You can share your rubies analogy on Facebook, Instagram, and Blue Sky at choosetobecurious, hashtag analogy.
12: Understanding somebody's story is really at the heart of it. Like the more we're able to see the value in somebody's story, the less we have to use things like advice or suggestions or opinion, because you know that like we can connect with them without having to try to fix them. And it's in finding the value in their story that we're more able to help others and ourselves change.

That's it for Sprouts. 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
3: 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In local and state news, the city of Detroit responded to the dangerous heat conditions over the 4th of July weekend by making three recreation centers and the Detroit Public Library's main library available as cooling centers. Heat-related illness is the nation's leader of weather-related fatalities. More than 700 people every year die in the United States from exposure to extreme heat, according to the U.S. Centers for Disease Control and Prevention, known as the CDC. Climate change has caused more frequent extreme weather events like higher temperatures.

Many factors play a role creating heat stress, like environmental conditions, physical activity, clothing, protection gear, and individual risk factors. Environmental heat factors include air temperature, humidity, local radiant heat sources, and air flow. The heat index, commonly used to measure environment conditions, is determined by air temperature and humidity. An index above 80 is a significant minimal threshold to develop heat-related illness. People should limit their exposure to high temperatures because they can overheat and quickly develop health problems. Heat exhaustion occurs due to loss of water and salt from excessive sweating. Signs may include headache, dizziness, confusion, fainting, weakness, heavy sweating, thirst, nausea, or vomiting. Skin can be cool and clammy. People should get out of the heat with any signs of heat exhaustion. Heat stroke is a more severe condition and can be fatal. Sweating stops, and the body can no longer remove excess heat. Signs may include confusion, passing out, and seizures. Skin can feel hot and dry. Anyone with signs of heat stroke should be moved to a cooler place immediately to lower body temperature and call 911 right away for medical assistance. Outdoor fatalities can occur in the first few days of working in hot environments because the body has not built up a tolerance to heat. One of the major risk factors for heat stress fatalities at work is the lack of acclimatization, a beneficial physiologic adaptation of building up a tolerance to heat that occurs after repeated exposure to a hot environment. Millions of workers are exposed to heat in the workplace and may develop heat-related illness in indoor and outdoor environments. At-risk indoor industries are kitchens, bakeries, steel mills, manufacturing with local heat sources, and warehouses. At-risk outdoor industries include farming, construction, landscaping, and oil operations. It is recommended that everyone take frequent breaks out of the heat and rest in a cool, shady place, drink plenty of water, at least one pint per hour, and wear light-colored, lightweight, and loose-fitting clothing. Stay in an air-conditioned location as much as you can. Take cool showers or baths. Never leave children or pets in the car, and minimize outdoor activities. The CDC has partnered with the National Weather Service to create a dashboard that forecasts the risk for heat-related impacts in the continental United States. It can provide risk guidance for decision makers and heat-sensitive populations to reduce heat-related illness and death. The dashboard is at www.wpc.ncep.noaa.gov/heatrisk. There is an easy-to-read color-coded map that forecasts the risk of heat-related impacts over the next week with five risk categories. Green means little to no risk. Yellow means minor risk, where individuals that are extremely sensitive to heat can be affected. Orange is moderate risk, where most individuals sensitive to heat can be affected. Red is major risk. Anyone can be affected. And magenta is extreme risk, which describes long-duration extreme heat with little to no overnight relief. In local, state, and national news, here is the weekly measles update through July 2nd. There have been more than 2,100 confirmed measles cases this year in the U.S., an increase since last week, and 14 confirmed measles cases in Michigan this year, unchanged over the past 5 weeks. Measles is a highly contagious virus that can spread through airborne droplets after an infected person sneezes or coughs. The risk of contracting measles is very low in persons who had the illness before or have been vaccinated. The U.S. Department of Health and Human Services recommends that every child be

vaccinated for measles. Most people are protected through herd immunity when more than 95% of people in a community are vaccinated. However, the total percent of Michiganders vaccinated for measles is well below the level recommended. Contact your healthcare provider to obtain a vaccination or call 313-876-4667 to make an appointment at the Detroit Health Department on 100 Mack Avenue. This has been Dr. Dick Needleman with the Motor City Health Report. It has been a pleasure and a privilege serving as your health reporter at WNUC 96.7 FM, Detroit. Let's keep Detroit healthy.

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I'm so crazy about love, never knowing what love's all about. James, will you come?

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Yeah. Okay. Lil CC on a beat. Yeah. I mean, where should

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0: 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Who is this? This is Richard.
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0: Good evening, Detroit. This is my block, my hood, and my city. And I'm the Revy Rev, the Reverend Joan Ross. So excited to be back today talking to two of my really, really favorite people in Detroit. And we're going to tell you why. Diane Checklett is here and Ash Arter. And they are co-founders of a company called Solar Party Detroit. Diane, Ash, welcome to my block, my hood, my city.
1: Thank you.
2: Thanks for having us.
0: So it's great to see you both. I mean, it's been a long time since I've seen you face to face, but certainly wonderful to always have that connection with you. So let's start off. Ash, you are one of the co-founders of a company called Solar Party Detroit. So tell me a little bit about Solar Party. How long has it been around? And what's this role of co-founder? We're doing a lot of this co-something right now in Detroit. So tell me a little bit about it.
2: Sure. So Solar Party Detroit was founded in 2016. We originally were a group of folks from all different sectors. Me coming from kind of the creative sector, we've had people in finance and government, film, who were really just meeting casually to talk about clean energy and prototyping some very early experiments and getting our own equipment and gadgets off grid. That quickly turned into other people seeing those things and wanting to know if they could use these battery packs that we were building. And once other people started to express interest in using some of our equipment, we kind of formalized it and turned it into a business model that essentially is a solar generator rental company that deploys off-grid pre-charged battery packs out to Detroit and beyond to power events. And we like to have fun while we're doing it. And we like to show up for things that are meaningful. So we've powered everything from concerts to film screenings on jumbotrons and neighborhoods to homegoing ceremonies to walking tours. But we've been focusing in the past few years on a specific demographic that we'll talk about at some point, DJs and the music community in Detroit. And then Diane, I'm sure you'll have more to add about what Solar Party is, but I'm going to answer the founder questions since I got the mic. Co-founder, there was a group of us that kind of were meeting up at each other's homes, sitting around a table, looking at equipment and talking about how to get solar out into the community and make it more accessible. So founder just means we were there at the table launching this thing. And I would say another kind of hat that I wear is owner. So not all the folks who founded the organization are still sort of doing the day-to-day activities of the business. Diane and I are two of those kind of stragglers, keeping the L3C, the low profit organization going. But yeah, we were just there at the beginning. We decided to name this thing that we were doing and filed a little bit of paperwork eventually to kind of make it official. Yeah, that's what the co-founder is all about.
0: So I hope you patent this or trademark this or something. The other day I was in a meeting and somebody showed me this huge traveling trailer with solar panels. And I said, oh, that's Diane's idea. What did you get this from? So I don't know. Is it something you can patent? Did you trademark it, Diane? Because you guys were there way before people thought about doing this.
1: Thank you for that. I don't know that you can trademark it, though. In fact, as you know, there are other companies out there who are doing similar things. But as far as we're concerned, you know, the more clean energy in the world, the better. And I think there's room for everybody.
0: So Josephine has my heart. You mean you didn't trademark Josephine and now Grover?
1: We did not trademark. Oh. I think we we might be the only company that names our generators. And so, you know, that way your fondness can, you know, kind of be personified. But no, we do try and make things easy for our customers, where we deliver the solar generators to your location, get you all set up and plugged in. And then when your event is over, we take it all away. So we try and make it easy and focus on customer service. And like I said, we're trying to introduce people to solar and provide a service. Usually events are outdoors, right, where they need power and they need quiet power. And that doesn't smell. And so solar fits a nice niche, especially with events that do have audio as part of their event.
0: So I think that WNUC first became involved in about 2019. It was definitely before COVID. And it was after the station launched, and we were doing an outdoor event in Highland Park. Mm-hmm. And we had contacted you for help because we wanted this to be outdoors, didn't want all those cords and cables running across the parking lot. And especially with all the equipment, we took the whole radio station on a remote, and we didn't want all of that. Somebody's going to trip and fall, and this is going to be a problem. And we didn't want to hook into a building's power supply when we really weren't part of that building. And you came to our rescue. Much to my surprise, this huge thing came. It wasn't huge then. It was probably smaller than my mind remembers. But it came with everything we needed. It was amazing to us. Morris and I sat for 8 hours, I think, and broadcasted the whole radio station from this remote location sitting on a parking lot. So describe, if you can, Josephine. What is Josephine consist of?
1: Well, you were the original on-air, off-grid, Reverend Ross.
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1: broadcasting on solar. So Josephine was a little wagon on four wheels with a handle that you pull. She weighed 600 pounds, so she was kind of a heavy wagon, but she had a little onboard solar panel and an auxiliary one that you could plug in so that she could get charged up faster, and batteries inside and a plug on the side. And so the solar, when she's sitting outside, would charge the batteries up. And then when we delivered it to your event and really any customer that we deliver to, the batteries are already charged coming into it. So if your event happens at night, that's still okay. But we're happy that you're happy, and being an advocate of solar, you just help prove what we're talking about, right? So thank you for being a customer, and I know you love Josephine, and she loved you back.
0: We had an opportunity to use Josephine several times, and then I guess she was sort of retired early, and then we were introduced to our mate, Grover. So what, Ash, what is Grover? How big and how powerful is I can imagine, and we've done one show or two shows, I think, with Grover since then. But how big and how powerful is Grover?
2: Yeah, so Grover's our workhorse. Grover is a 35 kilowatt hour trailer. So if Josephine was a wagon, Grover is the trailer. So he's got his own wheels, four wheels. He gets hooked to a trailer and hitch and then brought out to an event. He weighs about 2,500 pounds. So that's really, he's a big boy. But he's got solar panels, just like Josephine did, built into his makeup on the top and the sides of the trailer. So when he pulls up to the event, he can be placed where the sun is best, usually is what we try to do, so that we actually can be charging those batteries back up as he's being used. So to give some kind of real world context, Grover has powered kind of an industry standard DJ set, right, with four monitors, four turntables, a mixer. We invited a DJ to come and set up at a remote location, and we just said, hit play, and we'll see how long we can go. And after 8 hours, the sun was setting. It was like, all right, we know that Grover can sustain an 8 hour DJ setup, probably more, right? But we just pulled the plug. So that gives you kind of a ballpark for his capacity. And similarly with JJ, we pretty much show up. Usually it's me with my little truck, and I drive over, set up Grover on site, leave him there, pop his solar panels out, and then loop back around and come get him. And the beautiful thing about him is that he's charged things that, you know, don't really need that much power, but it gives folks, if they want to rent Grover rather than a smaller unit like Josephine, you don't really have to worry about it. You know, that's one of the things that we're trying to do when we go out and deploy things, is educate folks about how photovoltaics work, right? And on the one hand, we want them to feel confident and safe that we're going to have enough power to support their electronics and their events. We talk with them regularly before we actually say yes to a client, to just find out what exactly they're trying to power. And in that process, they're learning too, that, it's not unlimited, right? These are still Earth's resources that we need to be mindful of. And it's kind of modeling some of the questions that those of us who are energy conscious and Earth conscious ask ourselves regularly: how many resources am I using that maybe I do need, but, you know, maybe there are some things that I don't actually need to have the kind of impact that I want to do artistically or musically or through my organization. So 35 kilowatt hours. And for those folks who don't want to do the math, that's like 35,000 watts, right? So most people know watts.
0: So, you know, the amazing thing about Grover is, I think the first time we used Grover, we had to do a bouncy house along with the whole radio station being there. So we were able to, and I guess when I booked this bouncy house, I never realized they didn't come with their own power source or something. And we found out, oops, we've got to do a bouncy house with kids all day long and all of that. So I just guess people never think of the possibilities that we have now that we have this portable access to energy like this. So if you're planning an all-day carnival event, or, you know, just a hangout in the park, a family reunion, then you really need to think about the power source and the things that you can do with this kind of equipment. It's just amazing to have that access. So if you would, what happens if it rains during the day? Okay, we've got this wonderful outdoor event. We're like a third of the way in, and here comes the thunderstorm. What do people have to be concerned about?
2: Maybe I'll talk about this a little bit, because we actually we pulled Grover up outside of the Wright Museum. And Diane and I were going, you know, at the hardware store early in the morning looking for new cables. We hadn't necessarily done this type of a thing where we're working with a bunch of different, we were working with a bunch of new types of electronics that the sound people had. So we parked Grover outside of the Wright Museum, and then we ended up running a sort of heavy duty extension cord into the museum so that all of the sound for the concert that was being put on by wonderful Detroit music maker, super cool Wicked. She was doing a kind of theatrical musical performance inside of the rotunda. So it was raining for quite a bit of that. And because, you know, the event is taking place indoors where there technically is grid power, but conceptually, super cool Wicked wanted to be thinking about it, and the Wright Museum wanted their Earth Month programming to be off grid. So We can pull up along the side of a building and run a cord in so that, you know, even if you have access to grid power, but conceptually what you want to do is decrease your carbon footprint. Mm-hmm. You can do that. But Grover's all buttoned up. He lives outside for the most mm-hmm. part because he needs to be able to charge in the sun. So if it rains, that's okay with Grover. Some of our smaller units, they're all, what I should mention is that we eventually stopped building them ourselves. Once other people wanted to use it, none of us are licensed electricians. And so we thought we better actually start thinking about what's UL listed, and we don't want anybody getting hurt or electrocuted. So we've actually been deploying off the shelf units. And so there's a requirement for them to be able to perform up to a certain degree in different conditions. Mm-hmm. So while they're not waterproof like Grover is, Ziggy, who's another one of our units, that's a 6.4 kilowatt hour wagon. JJ is a 4 or 5 kilowatt hour wagon. They're not waterproof, but they're water tolerant and kind of mm-hmm. built to be outside, at least for some degree.
0: So you're saying, I don't know, Ziggy and the new folks that have joined us at Solar Party. So what's the smallest size? And you said you did home goings. That was amazing. I mean, that's like, wow. But so what's the smallest size, and what would you think the use for that model would be?
1: Well, the smallest size is actually what we used at the home going because it was an outdoor celebration, and mm-hmm. it involved microphones mm-hmm. and a projector that projected slides of the so we have a unit that's, you know, about the size of a big box, and it's mm-hmm. 25 pounds or so to carry, and that'll power those things for a couple hours relatively easily, and it mm-hmm. you can plug solar panels into it as well to try to recharge the battery as it goes. So that's the smallest, and it has 1 kilowatt hour. So so Grover has 35 kilowatt hours. That's the biggest. Mm-hmm. And the smallest is 1 kilowatt hour unit. Mm-hmm. And the wagons, the two wagons that we have now, JJ stands for Josephine Jr. So that's the tribute to Josephine. those are wagons that are in the middle at 4 mm-hmm. kilowatt hours or 6 kilowatt hours. And when someone's interested in renting something, we try and understand what their needs are. What are you trying to power? And how long do you need to power it? So those are the two factors. And then we say, okay, well, you can, then we recommend what size of generator based on those needs.
0: So a little less than 10 years, we've been doing this. So what's the demand now? Are people catching on? Do they see this? Not just those of us who are energy crazy. I mean, because there's that group, but the rest of the city, because I'm always interested in what's the learning factor out there? Are people understanding, catching on to solar and to renewable energy? So what's the demand right now?
1: Well, I'm going to give an answer, a couple local examples, and then Ash, if you want to talk to some more industry examples, because I think those are both good ways of demonstrating how it's catching on. Mm-hmm. When we first started, we mentioned that our very first units were DIY, and our little group of co-founders mm-hmm. Built those. Then, like, Josephine was a custom build, Grover is a custom build, and now you can get things that are a good size that are mm-hmm. off the shelf or manufactured. So that's an idea of from the availability point of view. You can buy these things at Costco now. And but I will tell you, you powered a bouncy house, and then Now we added that to our resume, and we had a customer last summer who wanted a power bouncy house. And we said, well, we could do that. And so as people understand, and it works, and it's very important to us to make sure that you don't run out of juice when you're running this event, because we are not only trying to power your event, but also demonstrate to you and all of your visitors at the event that solar power can do this. Mm-hmm. If you're a DJ and your power source is right next to you and it's quiet and it doesn't smell, then people can remember that and say, wow, that's great. I need something like that. And so we've seen some response that way that's been very encouraging to us. And there are some really interesting things happening at the industry level as well, at bigger, like major types of events with some pretty big names behind them, where sustainability is starting to become important. And I'll let Ash talk to that a little bit.
2: Yeah, sure. There are more and more festivals who are trying to think about how to incorporate clean energy. So some are using kind of kinetic energy, right, where you have your festival goers get on a bicycle and that stored energy creates enough juice to power the water station or, you know, small things. So what we're seeing is that it's starting to trickle in. Mm-hmm. And only recently, I think last year, Billie Eilish was the headliner at Lollapalooza in Chicago. And her set was totally off grid. It was powered by solar energy. And but that was just last year. And she's a musician who is specifically interested in that, right? Mm-hmm. So she co-founded something called the Music Decarbonization Project with this group called Reverb.org, who their whole thing is to figure out how to get the entertainment industry to have less of an impact and be more aware of the sort of carbon that they're contributing. So, and then maybe 10 years or so ago, Bonnaroo. So I'm a music person. I go to festivals. I've been going to music festivals for a long time. So I've been, even before I was interested in solar, but lately I've been taking inventory. You know, I'm there for the music, but I'm also kind of keeping an eye on the infrastructure a little bit. And as an example, Bonnaroo in Tennessee charged, you know, ticket purchasers a dollar extra and said, if you pay a dollar extra, we can fund a pop-up solar farm, right? And that was 10 or so years ago, maybe more by now. So there's been, Willie Nelson has his Good Luck Tour that has been off grid. So there's trickles of it happening at larger scales. I think the largest questions are, and this has a lot to do with supply chain too, right? Which is a whole conversation about the mining of the materials needed to create batteries and solar panels. Yeah. So solar is not without its problems, right? But electrification ultimately is going to contribute less harm to the environment. And what we've seen is that little by little, at a smaller scale and at a national scale, folks are starting to understand and incorporate clean energy into, it's really been gimmicks, kind of, not gimmicks, but smaller things to this point. Coachella powered their sign, right? Their entry sign. We've powered some lights and things for the African World Festival, bike valet. So I think it's, the engineers are there, the technology is available. I think it's more the industries have to determine that is of value. And I think one of the ways for us in this sector, clean energy sector, solar, to help them understand the value of deploying off-grid and, you know, not diesel generators, is to show the kind of like lifestyle of it, the fun, right? It can save money, which is, capitalists love to hear about that, right? But they also want to hear about you know, how their customers or their clients or their users are perceiving them. And so, right. you know, folks want to be perceived as progressive if it's going to mean that people are going to go to their festival, right? And maybe over another one. And I'll just say this little thing too, where we've been partnered with a global group of DJs called DJs for Climate Action, which is made up of DJs from all around the world who essentially said, our lifestyles and our jobs require us to be on flights so much out of the year. And that's contributing this amount of, you know, carbon to the atmosphere. What can we do as musicians to change that up? And so they founded this sort of group, and they do an Earth Night program every year, which is on Earth Day and the surrounding day. So we've been a part of that for the last few years. And so now we're kind of in Michigan, we're already the group that, you know, is using solar powered battery packs. I haven't heard of anybody else doing this. And now within the DJ and music sector, we're the group on that bill. That's a global bill. It's, you know, 10, 20 organizations doing different kinds of events for this program all over the world. We're the group that's deploying clean energy to support DJ sets. So I think that, I think it's little by little, but I think it's happening. And it's really exciting to see people start to talk to their friends about us after they've experienced us, you know, by accident, you know, like randomly coming across us at an event and asking, what is this? Or hired us as part of their organization. So,
0: I know that you probably had some, the COVID years, the pandemic really sort of put some of that back because people weren't doing events. There were a few attempts to do outdoor events, but not really, and things like that. So, but how do you feel about the reception of not just Grover or the solar party work, but renewable energy in general in Detroit, in the surrounding areas, the local feel for where we are with renewable energy?
1: Well, so far, I feel like Detroit's been, in general, behind. You know, if you look at lists of cities and, you know, there are facts and figures out there about the amount of solar per capita, we're at the bottom of the list. There's a group called Environment America that looks at that every single year. And they group cities into solar stars, you know, and then we're down in the solar beginners. That's the name of the group where we are. So we've been toward the bottom, even though we have one of the highest energy burdens in the in the whole country, and dirty air, you know, that's caused by dirty energy. Detroit has a lot of motivation to clean up our energy, our energy profile. So I keep hoping that we're going to leapfrog, right, and get move up in the pack to address some of these issues that we have in our communities, because the technology is there. Solar is less expensive than it's ever been. And there are, so that's why I started this by saying so far we've been at the bottom of the list, but I think we're starting to make some moves at the municipal level and some community efforts. Like, I know, Reverend Ross, you've been very active in the community side of things. And I think some federal initiatives are going to help. And my hope is that Detroit will start to realize some of its solar potential and get on the map.
0: I think that there's been this quiet movement that's been happening, maybe a little underground, or, you know, maybe not out in the open, because frankly, up until these new legislation has come about, there hasn't been the funds to do this with. And so it's been a slow movement, especially when we didn't have city support or state support. But now there's a little bit more momentum because there's some federal help that's pushing and driving that along. So I think that there's been I've been interested in solar for about 17, 18 years now. And probably when I first started talking about it, people looked at me like, well, you're real crazy, that girl. I mean, I don't know what you're talking about, but you crazy. So I think now they don't quite look at me like that. They probably still do, but there are a few people that say, I get you. I got it. And it's been great working with companies like Solar Party Detroit, that somebody else gets it. Somebody else hears it. And we're trying. We're pushing through the clutter and actually trying. But you guys have some wonderful taglines. Of course, solar power to the people is really great. You know, I was trying to steal that at one time, but I let it go, gave it back.

0: Access to solar energy and its associated benefits, lower electric bills, improved public health, and increased economic development and job opportunities, which are opening up in the solar industry. This solar fact is a public service announcement of this station.
1: So tell me a little bit about how on-air, off-grid fits into this conversation and about your big event that's coming up.
2: Yeah, thanks for the question. We're all about fun. You know, I feel like sometimes when people who are not in this sector interact with solar folks or energy folks, sometimes it's overly stuffy or it's too technical and it turns people off. It's hard to connect. And so we're always trying to figure out ways to communicate that we like to have fun. We're creative people, right? Diane and I are both artists, right? We work on creative things as much as we do solar things. And so I would say on-air, off-grid is a kind of, not a byproduct, but an example of some of that. We have been ideating for the last year and a half around ways to extend our annual Earth Day DJ set. So for the last 4 years, this will be the fourth year, we've done a one-day event on Earth Day that, you know, invites a DJ from the community to play some music. And then we stream that and folks can enjoy it. And that happens once a year that we organize it. Other than that, we do get booked or hired to support musical events. But we thought, what if we did more? What if we did extend that programming? So we started thinking about ways that we could connect with and collaborate with DJs more often. And what was born was this kind of dream that we have, which is a kind of roving music and DJ booth, essentially. Mm-hmm. And while we're still dreaming about that, we decided that one of the things that we could start to do to put that energy out there is to signal, right, that we're somebody who wants to support sound makers and music makers in non-traditional spaces, right? Because we can pop up anywhere because we're not relying on the grid. Right. So you want to do a DJ set next to, you know, the Detroit River like Father Dukes did in her Earth Month set last year. Great, we'll meet you there. You want to do a set, you know, on a farm in a rural area next to some cows, great, we'll meet you out there. So on air off grid really is a kind of fledgling announcement that we're interested in supporting more music and broadcast style collaborations, and maybe one day we will have our own little broadcast station or DJ booth. I don't know if any of your listeners have a bunch of money that they can put into our account so we can, you know, go ahead and get that moving. But and then solar power to the people is just, we have this funny saying is like, changing the world one outlet at a time. Which it kind of starts to quantify or place a value on something that really is not very quantifiable, right? If the earth isn't happy and not doing well, we're gone. Yes. Right. And that can be daunting.
0: Yes.
2: And it can feel depressing and it can make you feel like nothing that you can do can change anything. But sort of thinking about it one party at a time, one outlet at a time, these steps do matter. We are doing something. That's a little bit, you know, solar power to the people, just getting it out there. If other people are doing this kind of work, great. You know, we want more people to be exposed to solar, even if it's not us that's bringing it to them. And, you know, so it's a little bit of, and it's a play on, you know, power to the people, right? You know, we're all about meeting folks at the front line, you know, and we supplied a generator to the Line 5 protesters last year, right? Was it last year? You know, or just, so I think it's a little bit, it's part fun, part rallying cry,

0: And part drawing a line in the sand for ourselves. Like, we don't have to be like any of these other kind of overly technical people with clipboards and hard hats talking about kilowatt hours, right?
1: Yeah, I always leave the hoomajiggits and the whatchamacallits to somebody else. I just know that when I see the sun, I think of fun. I think of being warm and outdoors, and everything is bright and it's exciting and all that. You know, when you
0: That was
1: see the
0: great. You just rhymed. You just did a rep. When I see the sun, I
1: hey,
0: think of fun. Okay.
1: hey, you could still teach an old dog a new trick, you know, so it's not a problem at all. So I think that your tie-in with fun is the right avenue. I know that we do see a lot of doom and gloom in this whole conversation around climate justice and climate change and all of that. And for a long time in community, we didn't talk about climate justice or climate change because people weren't there. They weren't receiving that. We had to talk about the issues as they were facing, whether it was flooding in the streets or, you know, what to do with all the problems they were facing with the gutters and all that. We had to face people or meet them where they were and not with all of this, you know, kilowatts and all of that other stuff. They couldn't grasp that. But we had to be thinking, how do we work toward fixing this solution? And maybe we don't fix it, but at least we're making an effort. We're trying underground, but trying to do that. So, Diane, about this event that you're about to have, it's going to be on Earth Day. Earth Day. So, Earth Day, what is that? Most people don't even have a connection to Earth Day. Unfortunately, they don't have a connection to Earth Day. What's Earth Day?
2: Well, that's actually the beauty of our tradition, and we've been doing this. This will be year four of this tradition, is that we're not trying to preach only about climate and the earth. We are trying to piggyback on a performance of an artist that everybody loves, and so and we'll solar power that and mention that, and you can sit back and enjoy the music and see some fun facts about climate, and maybe you'll remember one of those, or maybe it'll make you think a little bit. So it is an annual Earth Day DJ performance, and it's our off-grid Earth Day. And like Ash said, we do it in collaboration with DJs for Climate Action. And it's a way for us to have fun and showcase a local artist, and we ask them to perform a set, and so they can bring in their favorite music and play, and that's all solar powered. And so our audiences for this have been mostly fans of this particular artist, and so they're introduced to Solar Party there, and we talk about how much carbon emissions have been saved at this one particular show. So far, they've all been broadcast online, so there aren't any cars driving to an event. So there's carbon emissions that are saved by having this virtual show. And we have a lot of fun putting it together. This year, introduced some new things that make it even more fun. And I think that it's going to be fun when it comes out into the world on Earth Day 2024.
1: All right. How do I connect to it? I want in. How do I
0: You
1: connect?
0: can, yeah, you can check out our website, www.solarpartydetroit.com/events. The information is going to be on there. It will lead you to a splash page eventually. It's not up yet, but if you go there, you're going to be asked to register through an Eventbrite page, which makes sure that you get the link for the stream when it's live. So you're going to sign up. We're going to send you a link day of, and you'll be able to experience the set. But if you just want to put it in your calendar for now and you just want to earmark it, solarpartydetroit.com/events, or Check our social media. We're pretty active on Instagram, and it's just at Solar Party Detroit. We're going to be dropping a digital flyer this week with information for that and a save the date.
1: Mm-hmm. So it'll kick off at 4 o'clock or earlier.
0: 4:22 on 4:22.
1: Okay.
0: Yep. April That's 22nd cool. at 4:22
1: All Eastern. Right. Yeah. So on your site, is there information about Grover and all the little ones? Or
0: yes.
1: Okay. So
0: yep, we've got a page. Information. We've got a page called Fleet. And if you click on that, you can go through and each unit has a name. So you'll see Grover and then you'll see a description. For the technical folks, you can read through sort of, you know, how many amps his outlets have and how many of those he comes with, how much he weighs and all of that. And then we've got that for each of the units. So Ziggy, JJ, Bruno, it's got detailed information about it. And then you can always just contact us if you have more questions or if you are confused, as Diane said, about which option is best. Diane loves to talk on the phone. I love to email. So between us, I feel like generationally you have the different sort of modes of comfort. Maybe she doesn't love it, but she's good at it. I'll say that. Okay. So email us or call us and we can walk you through it.
1: So how far in advance do I have to tell you I need Grover? The further the better, or I can call you this week and say, hey, how about Saturday?
0: That depends.
1: Is it like that? Yeah.
0: I think our busiest season is approaching. So in the summertime, and we've got some annual kind of partners every year. So we're at the African World Fest every year. So far, we've been at Sidewalk Festival every year. So we're starting to get some regular clients who always need it this week of June or this week of July. So the sooner the better. But I think the beautiful thing about us being a kind of small group is there's no big team behind this. It's really us. And so we're the people that you're going to be in touch with. So the beauty of that is you can just get in touch with one of us and we can sort of sometimes turn it around that next day if Grover's available or if Ziggy or JJ are available. But as we enter the busy season, I would say the sooner the better, because we have had to tell people no, unfortunately.
2: First come, first served, pretty much.
1: I'm sorry, Diane, what did you say?
2: First come, first served.
1: Well, I hope I can jump ahead of somebody if I have to, but so
0: you're in VIP, Reverend Ross. You're in the VIP section.
1: Yay. So what about email addresses? If I wanted to reach out, how would I do that? I know I can go through the website and there's probably some contact information there, but what about email addresses just in case?
2: Our email address is hello@solarpartydetroit.com.
1: Hello. All right.
2: Hello.
1: That should be pretty easy to remember. solarpartydetroit.com.
2: Hello, at Solar Party Detroit.
1: Hey, Detroit, this is My Block, My Hood, My City. And I'm talking today to Ash Arter and to Diane Checklid. We're going to take just a second or two because I've got other questions. I want to talk to these ladies. And we'll be right back. Come on back with us.

0: Hey Detroit, this is my block, my hood, my city, and I'm the Revy Rev. So excited today. I love to talk about solar, solar, solar. We used to call it a conversation to hit the mayor where the sun don't shine, and it's still doing that today. Joining me are two really favorite friends of mine. I'm not going to say old friends, but Ash Arter is here, and Diane Checklett. And they're with Solar Party Detroit, a great company, a wonderful place to do business. Just in case, I'm not sure I can shamefully plug that like that, but I did. We've talked a lot about your project and the work that you're doing. Just a few minutes to talk about what's happening in the state around solar, maybe broader than our city, because we all agree that the city is just a tad bit behind the scorecard. But I saw recently that Governor Whitmer has kind of set the bench a little higher, the mark a little higher, that she's implementing some new solar guidelines or renewable energy, not just solar, but renewable energy. And that she's put a lot of this into the Michigan Public Service Commission. How do you see that impacting where we are with solar in this solar movement that seems to be, or this renewable energy movement? And please forgive me, solar is my passion, that is coming from the governor's office. Or is this just an election ploy?
1: Well, that's a good question. But I think from everything that I'm hearing, it's real. And we've had the state government really pushing to have progressive energy legislation, and the package of bills that just got signed for climate and energy in the state of Michigan is what I've heard is one of the like top five most aggressive climate plans in the whole country. So I do think it's real, and I think it opens up the opportunity to push really on all levels, on the state and local governments, at the utility level, and Michigan has an opportunity to go implement all of that and really be one of the climate leaders in the country.
0: Mm-hmm. So you mentioned the utilities, so you know I got to go back there, because if I could have my big wish from the genie in the bottle, it would be that we could cap DTE as they used to cap people with guns in the foot, and not the foot exactly. But how do we look at where DTE has put us as one of the heaviest energy burden cities or states in the country, and mostly the city? How do we put all of this in perspective with where DTE is? They seem to have us by the neck. And how do we stop that?
1: Well, they do have pretty much a sanctioned monopoly, right, for energy. And it's you're right. What do we do about that? There are some cities in Michigan who have their own municipal utilities.
0: Yes.
1: And not coincidentally, they are able to implement more solar. Community solar, for example, is a big thing that has not been adopted through the regulated utilities like DTE, because the utilities have said no. Right. Whereas in places that do have a municipal utility like Lansing, for example, they have community solar in Lansing. So one option is to get municipal utilities. I know the city of Ann Arbor is exploring that. Detroit has its own municipal utility, but it's really not functional at the moment. But that's one solution to that. The other is to continue to press DTE to have more renewable energy in its mix. And that's part of these new rules that are coming down. grid reliability is a big issue, and that has come up a lot, and they are feeling the pressure for that, especially since we pay some of the highest rates in the region. Or my favorite answer to the question is going off grid.
0: Going off grid. So, of course, I led you into that conversation to talk about community solar and the importance of us as a community not allowing DTE and companies like that to define community solar. The more we allow them to say they're doing community solar projects, they're putting the definition on what community solar can be. And my goal is to let community define and build and operate a community solar project. Here's my shameful advertising for the grant that we have at Michigan Public Service Commission right now is to create a 2-megawatt community solar project as an alternative ownership model. We're calling it a community solar trust. So, and I'm not asking people to buy into that. I'm saying push the envelope and not allow somebody else to define what is community solar. So comment on that.
2: First, Ashe, I think that's super important because once you realize that you actually can have another option, right, that you can have some agency in what your experience is, I think it transforms how we can move together. One of the things that I've been trying to do in my art practice, so when I'm not doing solar, I'm building sculptures and, you know, being an artist. And one of the things that I'm constantly trying to do is figure out how the creative work that I'm deploying is either as public art, sculpture, or a sculpture that lives inside of a gallery, for instance, is how to model clean energy in some of the systems. Because I find that, you know, one of the places that there seems to be a good amount of funding for within Detroit and Michigan is the creative sector, right? Mm-hmm. You have foundations at the national level and local level investing in creative folks and creative ideas. And so I've tried to figure out how to make the creative dollars result in community infrastructure. And so one of the examples is a project with our friend Tammy Black over in Jefferson Chalmers in the Wright Museum, pairing those two groups up to basically have a permanent solar array, which on paper, it's an art installation, right? But if you drive down Manistique and you see it, you're like, oh, this is a greenhouse and solar infrastructure. So one of the, so that's one of my responses to it is as a creative person, whatever your sector is, whatever your ministry is, use that to try to model change. And I don't think the two have to be mutually exclusive. Even when I need electricity for art projects, I hire Solar Party Detroit too, right? Mm-hmm. I'm showing that, hey, musician friends, hey, light designer friends, you don't have to rely on some of these other infrastructures. You can do what I'm doing, right? And if you don't know how, let's talk about it. Or I'm going to hire you as a part of my project and you're going to see me communicating and taking inventory on the electrical needs and what I need to do in terms of the site to prepare it to be able to receive solar. So I think modeling is huge, and it, you know, using music, something that unites people from all walks of life, right? Detroiters are a diverse bunch. And if you expand that web out to include Hamtramck, Dearborn, right? We've got folks from all over. And so I think what are some of those human ways that we already gather and then use those opportunities to either educate, model, or gather information about what will move the needle on some of this.
0: Yeah. So And Diane, you wanted to say something? Did I cut you off? I'm sorry.
1: Yeah, I just wanted to add one more thing, like in terms of the agency, that there is a community solar legislation that has been talked about. It's getting more momentum. But one thing that people can do is call your reps or email your reps in Lansing and say that this is important and that it should pass. And it's so to change some of the rules that everyone needs to operate within, I think is one of the things that that every resident has power to affect. Mm-hmm. And I think we're in a position where the people's voice can be heard on some of this stuff, and some of that change can happen to allow some of this stuff. In the meantime, people like you with your land trust, your solar trust idea, you're required to come up with these really innovative ideas, which is innovative, but you have to kind of work around the existing rules, and that takes a lot of energy to make that happen. Right. So call your reps.
0: Yeah. You know, so much came up when, Ash, when you were talking, I thought about this culturally organizing, which is what they kind of call this work that you're doing, and how social justice and art meet, and how that it has probably a better access into people than what we're doing is, you know, on the ground scrapping, trying to get people educated around a common thing and then moving into that thing. So I thought about cultural organizing, but I also thought about the advantage to kind of silo work. And I know every foundation in this country will say, oh, you should be collaborating and not working in silos. But in silos, genius actually comes out. In silos, creativity comes out, because you're not hampered by trying to fit to what somebody else is working on. You're free to have the biggest imagination and the greatest creativity. It's a struggle, but look at the ideas that you're coming up with working as you work in this small group. It's not, you don't have every group that's an environmental group or every group that's a renewable energy group together. We're all kind of building a bridge, but we're doing it with the tools and the Legos that we have, and not trying to make Legos fit that don't necessarily fit. Now, you may have a different opinion, Diane. What do you think about that?
1: No, I like the idea of not having to be too bureaucratic in what you're doing, and just bouncing ideas off and going and doing it. So I'm all about that.
0: Yeah. WNUC LP 96.7 FM Detroit. So I don't know, you probably, and Diane, I know, you know, we have solar charging stations, and we only have four charging stations. We put the first charging station up in 2016. And last year, these four little solar charging stations, which are designed to respond when we have power failures. And, you know, we have so many power failures in Detroit. We're looking now to do four additional charging stations. But last year, those four little charging stations served 44,000 connections. So Wow. People are beginning to get it. I mean, the need was there. They have to charge small devices. We believe that if you can keep people in communications when there's an emergency, you have less chance of panic and more chance of help and all of those kinds of things. If you can call mama and say, I need a bucket of chicken because the power is out and I can't cook at home, then you have a better chance of, you know, making sure mama's happy because she heard from you, she knows you're okay, and she'll get to the place and get you some chicken. So the amazing thing is how the community has learned. It took a long time to get people to go to a charging station and charge your devices. But now when power outages, we have people lined up to use these four little charging stations. So we can take action. and we can make that action heard. Education is a big part of this. How do you educate people? It's so many people that say, I didn't know that. I didn't think power would work like that. I didn't think renewable energy worked. That the education piece, and I know, Diane, you've worked a lot with the education piece as part of the Renewable Energy Task Force. How are you getting education to the people out now?
1: Well, I think doing it and showing how it can be done, it really goes a long way toward people understanding. You know, when I go and talk to communities, I'll take a little solar panel and say, well, you know, have you seen a solar panel before? Here's what it looks like. And it really helps people understand rather than, as we said before, talking in terms of kilowatts and, you know, carbon emissions. You can't really get your brain around that. But if you hear music being made that way, or you meet people where they are, like you said, then they understand better. So I'm a big believer in real world examples of things, and like to do that whenever I can.
0: Yeah. You know, we've done the solar tour. October's solar month, and we've done the solar tour for a couple of years. And last year we had to rent a bus to actually take people to the various solar things that were happening in the city. And I guess I've always been, why this green map piece for me is big, and it seems to always fall between the cracks for everyone. But we really need to get a green map so that we can know all of these amazing things that are happening in solar around the city, not just in our work, your work, Ash and Diane, your work. So how do we get this together? I'm not going to count on the Office of Sustainability. You know, you mentioned that because we probably edit that part out. But how do we get this to work?
2: I feel like the first question is, who's it going to be for, right? Is it for us who already kind of, this is that question of preaching to the choir, right? Because that we end up being the people in the room and on the tours, yeah. And we are the ones that already know. And I feel like one of the wonderful, I'm thinking about the underground music scenes in Detroit. Mm-hmm. Like when you asked that, it made me think about how techno sort of became a genre, and you didn't really know about the raves. Mm-hmm. Unless you knew about the raves. So mm-hmm. there was a map for people who were clued in, right? Yeah. But you had to pass several layers of kind of vetting in order to get that. And mm-hmm. I wonder if there's maybe several green maps that we need. One, which allows for those of us who are working in community with community who live here, right, in these places, to have resources, and the other, which is for outsiders who are not going to jeopardize the health and the strength of those, because sometimes what happens is when something becomes shiny and mm-hmm. You know, promotable, then it starts to become attractive to, you know, other folks who really don't care about the initiative, but who might mm-hmm. want to make some money off of it,
0: sure.
2: or greenwash their organization by saying that they're aligning with it. So mm-hmm. I think what you're saying ultimately is true, right? We do need to be connected with who else in the community mm-hmm. is doing what, mm-hmm. And in that, just being smart about how do we connect with each other while also protecting those spaces from becoming overexposed to the wrong kinds of attention, you know?
0: Right. You know, it's such a problem, especially in the nonprofit sector, because you're always feeling that your work is being opted. Your work is being, people like DTE now has this word called community solar. So they're kind of sort of, if you'll let me say this, pimping it. Mm-hmm. But that's what we have to protect, is always that intellectual piece of the work that we do. But we're doing a lot with, we're actually running commercial spots to try to just educate the whole city to change the narrative that's been out there, to sort of disrupt that conversation, because there have been people who have spent millions of dollars trying to convince folks here that solar doesn't work, that renewable energy is a waste of your money, that it's, and unfortunately, there've been some very recognizable voices carrying that message. So we're having to launch advertising around the counter narrative for that, which is pretty expensive and time consuming. And the burden shouldn't just be on one organization to do that, but all of us have that responsibility in some way. So we've launched a campaign called Power Moves. We're making some power moves. And if that means going to from one thing to renewable energy and off the grid, then that's what it means, because we need to make some power moves now. But everybody has to carry that message. How do we get those people who are saying, I just heard that, but where can I go to find more information about what's happening? The solar tour is great, but it happens once a year. And this summer, we want to do a big solar scavenger hunt. We probably will need Grover or something to help us pull that off, but that's for the summertime. How do we get a place that people can go and say, I didn't know they had Solar Party Detroit, and it's over here, and they've got Grover and all the little ones there. I didn't know that, you know, Rev Ross was doing the charging stations and they're over here. How do we begin to centralize some of that open knowledge?
1: Well, one thing that I know happens on a monthly basis is these solar stories that get told from GLREA, the Great Lakes Renewable Energy Association. And those are stories from people who have implemented solar. So kind of back to that case study idea. And telling stories about people in Michigan, there's a Detroit Solar Stories, there's an Ann Arbor Solar Stories. And if you want to find out more, if you want to do this for yourself, some links and some resources that can be available to you. So that's one thing of hearing those stories. It's not once a year, it's once a month, and you know, twice a month if you look at both of those. So getting the word out like that, coming to solar powered events, resources online, those are just a few examples of how you can learn more if you want to.
0: Okay. Diane Checklid and Ash Arder. Why am I having the trouble? Ash Arder is here from Solar Party Detroit. Ash, before you hop, tell us one more time, how can we connect to the big event?
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0: Now I know nobody's going to have trouble remembering anything that has the word party in the middle of it. Ash and Diane, thank you so much. This is what's happening in my block, my hood, my city. We'll see you soon.
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0: It is Hard Nut Radio, Davey D, hanging out with you this afternoon. Yesterday, we started a conversation with the good folks from Brave New Voices. We want to continue that conversation as their festival, the 30th anniversary, is kicking off this week, starting Wednesday. So we want to make sure that everybody's up to speed and that you're able to get down with the festivities. Joining us is Darius R. Parker, the Creative Youth Development Leader at Youth Speaks. And we also have Sahani Johannes, who is a Youth Poet Laureate and last year's champion for Brave New Voices when they have their annual slam competition. So this week it's going to be big festivities. We're going to continue our conversation from yesterday, so kick back and enjoy. Over the years, I've seen some people spit and you're just completely moved, like the whole vibration and energy is moved up, and it's like, yo, they're hitting a spirit, you know, spirit is in the room. And, you know, is there any particular, you know, spoken word folks, you know, whether they're in Brave New Voices or just in general, that you hear that and you're like, yo, that touched my spirit. Like the first time I heard Maya Angelou do, I think it was The Mask, you know, and you could, I think you could actually see it online, and she cries and you're like, whoa. Or when I Was Born With Two Tongues and they did America. They did a poem called America. And it was talking about Vincent Chin when he was shot and what Asian folks were going through. It's like, you know, whenever the lead would do that, I mean, you know, tears would shed, you know, I mean, like it was more than just a poem. It was like a reckoning, so to speak. So, you know, one, you know, have you experienced that? And how do you, you know, make sure, as you said, that people are trying to reach that as a goal versus really getting the message across? In other words, like, you get some people and they're going to speak and they're going to be like, I'm going to try and deliver a speech like Martin Luther King, and it actually sounds like you're trying to be Martin Luther King, you know, versus just being yourself. You see what I'm saying? Yeah. So, you know, but like when I seen those poems be done, I was like, yo, I felt that. I didn't hear it. I felt it. How do we get to that juncture?
1: Yeah. So this is two parts to your question. Thank you for that question. So the first part about if I've seen or experienced moving poets or performances, always. I don't know if that's the best question for me. I'm always so moved when I, especially my young people.
0: Now you're
1: right?
0: Being like, political because you work with it. Come on, pick
1: no,
0: a side.
1: No, I got you.
0: Side, Darius.
1: I'm about to tell you. So I'm always moved, especially when it's our young people. So last year, as I was watching Team Bay Area compete in Madison, Wisconsin, the University of Madison, against some very, very strong cities. So it was Houston. It was Boston. Was it Nashville, Memphis, one of them. But there were some very, very heavy hitting young poets up there. And so as our young people were competing, I'm just like, dang, this is going to be a good bout. And so I remember as I was about to announce the winners, I'm like, wait, our kids won. Like, I remember being on stage completely gooped and gagged. Definitely our team, of course, shout out to them. Shout out to Sahina. But I met Jasmine Manns, Portia O., Danez Smith, so many titans in the poetry performance field that have come up through Brave New Voices and that are like trailblazing careers of their own and like has made slam poetry actual. Like Brandon Leak, right? America's Got Talent, like slam poetry, spoken word has taken a life and shape of its own. And so I'm always so moved when I see this art form that, you know, started back in Chicago, shout out. but has also been able to like shape and craft so many generations of writers, of performers, of activists, of spoken word artists. Then the second part of the question, some folks do come to the slam to slam, right? They want to come and sound like another poet. They want to come and sound like, you know, saying this is what's going to give me my highest score. And oftentimes that's not the best approach. And so we have a conversation with our young people like, hey, how y'all want to enter this slam, right? But always stay true to yourself. Don't go in there looking for the points. Go in there and look to share your soul.
0: But what if myself is, look, you know, Sienna said revolution I'm a hardcore capitalist, Darius. I want status quo. I want billionaire status. I want to be the black Elon Musk. That's my truth. How do we reckon with that? This is what I'm about, homie. This is what I
1: Well, thankfully, our organizations at Brave New Voices are doing the good work that we don't have that issue. Our young people are very self-aware and have not hit the stages with any crazy poems like that. But in the event that there was something to hit the stage, right, because the space is open, you never know, it could happen. I imagine that this call-in will be led by our young people. I wouldn't have to say a word, right? It would be the young people like, hey, friend, that poem kind of made me feel this type of way, and I want to have a conversation with you about how that impacted me and the rest of us. Sahana is not going to hold back how she feels. I promise you. So if she saw that poem hit the stage, she would probably be at the stage of that poor exit. Hey, let's chat real quick.
0: And I appreciate that. At the same time, I was being facetious and I gave something that is much more, obvious, right? But now you have some lines in the sand. I'm not African American, I'm Black American. Don't ever refer to me as African. I ain't from no damn Africa. Oh, wait a second. I don't like these Asian folks. We should be boycotting them. Why are they actually at Brave New Voices?
1: We don't do
0: My
1: that. So Brave New
0: religion.
1: Voices,
0: No,
1: we
0: but
1: set
0: I'm
1: the
0: saying, but
1: no no
0: these are things
1: no
0: that people come in with now,
1: that they do
0: right? These are,
1: not, because we set the tone for that. There is no racist, homophobic, transphobic, xenophobic, Islamophobic, fatphobic, otherwise gender biased language that harms or alienates another individual. We say that at every slam, we say that at every opening ceremony, we say that at every conversation. If you come to this space and this happens, this space is not for you. You feel me? And so that's adult, young person, and all. And so what we have to do, if that were to happen, which it doesn't happen because we set the standard out the gate, don't come to our festival with that craziness. You feel me? Because this is not the space for that. That's not the space for that type of thought or feeling, because we're not going to harm the existence of any other young person or person working this festival based on a racist lens, based on a transphobic or homophobic lens. You feel me? So we set that out the gate. Ain't none of that.
0: But politics is never that simple. So I come back to the fact that you now have folks who really have strong ideology that is being baked into them. And so when I said, I have students that are like, don't call me African American. I am Black American.
1: I'm
0: And they
1: sure.
0: stand on that, right? We have folks who feel really strongly about what is going on with boycotts of Asian business, right? And yet we're in a multicultural where that's happening. We have a lot of strong folks who stand 10 toes down about Palestine, but now we're seeing legislation being passed, even here in California, to dismantle and target anybody who speaks and says that just even
1: Correct.
0: mentioning Palestine is anti-Semitic. So how do we start to deal with those type of challenges, which I think to all of us, arguably, yeah, we're all in agreement, like we get it, but you now have very powerful forces that say, nah, these lines in the sand. And even just you all speaking and saying you're anti-capitalist, well, that's now being deemed, conspiracy towards terrorism. This is what they have codified. So now it takes on a different type of weight. And you have people who are saying, I'm absolutely offended by it. In fact, they're encouraging people, like, if you went to these things and they said something, call up the Department of Justice and we will go and investigate. So that's the new terrain. And, to me, I like double down. That's my position. But how do we wrestle with that at this point in time?
1: Yeah, this is a very, very valid question as well. And so the young people see it, they feel it, they experience it, right? And so as they're utilizing their voices, they are way more powerful than these systems, right? They're way more powerful than these institutions that want to silence them, like you mentioned earlier on. And so we start the conversation there with our young people, because we know that our young people are the ones that are going to be the agents of change, right? So Hannah said, we have a revolution, and that's what we're doing. She also said, young people should not be responsible to clean up adults' mess, which we need to be doing a better job at as well, right? And so having these conversations and coming together to fight this thing, because it's not going to stop. Right, the orange man in the house is saying a whole bunch of crazy stuff, and a lot of people are emboldened right now, as you mentioned, right? Racism is at a crazy high. It's been high, But it's like
0: Right.
1: there's this emboldenness that's happening now, specifically because of this leader and their racist rhetoric that's being spread around, right? And but
0: Right.
1: what Brave New Voices does is a direct combat to that, right? We're bringing together 200 young people from around the country that are going to specifically talk about politics, right? You said this is about politics, and it's not as one size fits all, which I absolutely agree with. But these young people are coming together to challenge that specifically, to tell all these institutions, these folks in power who are making these decisions that affect their lives, they're giving them the middle finger. This is not how we feel. This is not what we want. And this is not how you're going to tell me how to live my life, right? I would love for Sahina to tap in on this too, because I don't want to speak for her necessarily, but I know that's how she feels. Because when I see this young person, right, and I see the questions that she asks, and I see how analytical she gets, and her team, not just her, but her entire
0: Right.
1: team, or her entire school, shout out to SJA, who really come together and be like, yo, how can we resist this as a young person? What power and agency do I have in order for that to happen? And they do, they move with that. And
0: Right.
1: collectively,
0: Now I
1: Sahina,
0: hear
1: you
0: you,
1: want to
0: Darius. Darius, are you getting
1: speak?
0: worked up, man? It sounds like you're ready to get on the stage yourself and say,
1: Come on,
0: man,
1: man, let's do
0: you're
1: it. Let's
0: like
1: do
0: you're getting
1: it.
0: fired up. I'm ready to, let me take this hat off
1: I
0: and let you
1: love
0: know I
1: talking
0: can.
1: about this. I love talking about my young people. I just in this conversation, it ignites a fire.
0: I know you're speaking
1: I
0: about the
1: love
0: young people, but I think you was
1: it.
0: listening to the issue and go, what the hell? I'm gonna be performing. I'm gonna join the team. I can
1: I'm
0: feel it.
1: joining
0: I can feel the energy. You like getting like
1: the
0: you don't
1: team.
0: understand. Santa, what do you want to add to this as we get ready to
2: No,
0: close out?
2: I just wanted to add,
0: What am
2: like,
0: I right? He was ready to get on the stage.
2: I mean, because that's what Darius does. He's always ready, and that's what I appreciate about him. But I think kind of adding to what he was saying earlier, youth speaks itself. While it is, it's very ethnic studies based. The
0: Okay.
2: workshops they do in the classrooms, the workshops they do during the after school workshops, they all have the space to have these conversations. I think anyone who is feeling like that will come to these events and come to these workshops, and they'll be filtered out. If I'm being honest, they're either going to learn from the people around them, learn from the educators, or they just gonna stop coming and they gonna find another space. And I think that's really what I appreciate about Youth Speaks a lot. And also, I think when it comes to, being silenced, because there's so many arts organizations being silenced, being shut down, getting funding taken away. I think one thing I really appreciate about Youth Speaks is that they've done everything in their power to not be taking grants from no type of organizations that are going to try and silence them, which is a risky move, especially for an organization as big as Youth Speaks that's doing national things like Brave New Voices. But the fact that we hold our integrity and we refuse to even for a second, jeopardize that free speech that we're offering to like youth like myself who are so serious about what we're talking about and about justice and peace, it's not gonna happen. And also, like Darius said, shout out to the Social Justice Academy of San Leandro. I came up from a very, like I was saying earlier, revolutionary perspective of slam poetry. And I know I'm not the only one because everyone on my team is like that. And a lot of the poets I met last year from around the country are like that. I think it naturally, when even when you're like I was saying earlier, like even when you're gaining your influences from other poets, I feel like you're bound to watch a revolutionary poem. I think poetry, a lot of the times, especially our Brave New Voices, that ends up being someone's revolutionary awakening. So, yeah.
0: But it also becomes a threat too, and I remember being
2: Sure.
0: in Beirut for a conference, and there were people, that were musicians and poets who had done jail time because they spoke out against the government. And at this iteration, we're at a point where they're looking at folks and go, oh, you did a poem about ICE. We need to come see you. Oh, you did a poem about Palestine. We need to try and defund you. Those types of things. And I know folks, who have been in some of these communities that have been told, hey, maybe you should change the name. Maybe you should dial it down a little so funding doesn't get affected and all that. But I'm glad that, in the tradition of Brave New Voices, you have folks that are like, nah, let's turn up. In the words of Little John, that great philosopher from Atlanta, turn down for what? Darius, as we close out, tell everybody how they can check you all out and see this
1: Absolutely,
0: gathering.
1: David. Thank you so much for that shout out. Hey, y'all, we want to see y'all at Brave New Voices next week, July 15th through the 18th, here in the San Francisco Bay Area. Opening ceremonies will be at Berkeley Rep over in Berkeley. Our finals will be at the War Memorial in San Francisco. Please go grab your tickets. Follow us at Youth Speaks on Instagram and Facebook. YOUTHSPEAKS. Come through. See the young poets, see Sahana, who's also defending her championship title this year. We're super, super excited. Grab your tickets on Eventbrite for all the events. Grab your tickets for finals at City Box Office. And we will see y'all next week at Brave New Voices. It's going to be
0: So
1: a movie and a movement.
0: let me just make sure. So it's going to start on the 15th and it's going to be at Berkeley Rep.
1: Yes, our opening ceremonies. And then right after that is the All Power to the Poets Showcase. That's our theme this year on the show is the Black Panther Party because we're hosting here in Oakland, San Francisco Bay Area. So we
0: Right.
1: feel like it was important to have that be our theme.
0: And you have folks like Aja Monette and everybody coming through, right?
1: Aja Monet will be
0: Yeah.
1: here. We have local artist JY will be here. Tarianna Tank Ball of Tank and the Bangas is headlining our fundraiser. We have some amazing, amazing artists that are just going to be across the festival. So do not miss out, y'all. I promise you don't want to miss it.
0: Where are they going to be after Berkeley Rep? Where will you all be gathering?
1: Okay, so opening ceremonies will be at Berkeley Rep on July 15th, and right after that will be the All Power to the Poets Showcase. The next day, July 16th, we'll be in San Francisco and in Inchon Cajal Park for Curiosity in the Park. So it's a full day activation of workshops, performances, celebrating all of our LGBTQIA plus young people and artists in the Bay Area. And then Thursday, that is our semifinals, which will be happening downtown Oakland, Crybaby, Kim Folks, OSA, Moonglow, all those will be hosting our slam bouts for our teams. And then after that, we'll be having MC Olympics that evening back at Berkeley Rep. So that's July 17th. And then July 18th is our Grand Slam Finals, which I said will be in San Francisco at the War Memorial Theater.
0: There you have it. Darius Parker, we appreciate you joining us. Brave New Voices, Youth Speaks.
1: Thank you so much.
0: Sienna, thank you so much for your spoken word. Good luck
2: Thank
0: with
1: you.
0: defending your championship. Good luck in Spelman. And I'm gonna cross this off the list. I had go challenge Sienna, but I think I'm gonna walk away and keep my dignity. I don't want to smoke. So, I don't want no problems. So glad to meet you all. We're gonna take a break here on Hard Knock Radio. We'll be
1: Thank
0: right
1: you so
0: back.
1: much.

0: Davey D, Hard Knock Radio, hanging out with you this afternoon. We've been keeping updates as to what is happening with the education system, the battles that are going on, the push for folks to divest, and any and all issues that are related to the genocide in Gaza and people who are on the front lines in dealing with it. Wanted to talk to a couple of folks. One is Christina Harb and the other is Andrea Pritchard. And they're talking about the push to retire genocide now. And they're talking about a summer board meeting that's going to be happening next week at the Westin. And so I wanted to bring them here to talk about divestment, retiring genocide, and where things stand in these educational front lines. So, Andrea, welcome to the show. Christina, welcome to the show. And where do we begin?
1: Well, David, thank you so much for having us. I think one place to begin is just to let you know that we're both school teachers, and that maybe Christina can give you a little background on how these school teachers decided to pass a resolution in their local that sort of set off a chain of events. Why don't you go ahead, Christina?
2: For sure, yeah. So after the genocide, you know, started, a lot of people were doing a lot of research in different areas to figure out, you know, how do we not only stop the genocide, but how do we end the Israeli apartheid forever? And the BDS movement has been around for a long time, and Bay Area Labor for Palestine did some research and found out, you know, our pensions are heavily invested in lots of Israeli assets, but also military technology companies, companies that produce F-35 fighter jets, bombs, AI technology that's used to commit warfare in Gaza. You know, us in Berkeley Federation of Teachers, being the little radicals that we are, passed a resolution. We passed a resolution in our local to endorse the BDS campaign, and to call on CalSTRS to divest and to stop making teachers, a million teachers and beneficiaries in California complicit in the genocide of Gaza and in warfare in general. That spread eventually, and so the campaign really grew and brought in teachers from all over California. So we've got people from Los Angeles, we've got people from San Diego, from Sacramento, all over the Bay Area. Recently, some teachers from Eureka joined the campaign. So it is growing as a statewide campaign. And we've been pushing on CalSTRS to conduct divestment for over a year and a half at this point.
0: When I started off the show, I said, you know, this educational line in the sand. And even though we're talking about what you all as Federation of Teachers are doing, it shouldn't be lost on the fact that we recently had that bill pass, AB 715, to kind of limit ethnic studies. And we have a very powerful Jewish caucus in Sacramento that seems gung-ho into pushing things in this direction. And so when you have that sort of political backdrop, how can the needle be moved when you see them trying to dismantle things as we talk? Let's get rid of ethnic studies. If we can't get rid of it, let's defund it. If we can't defund it, you know, let's, you know, put some other things in notion. But anything to avoid having groups of people have this type of discussion is one challenge that we have. The other thing we have is how people want to now start to enshrine in law how one even defines anti-Semitism. So even just a conversation like this, you know, by some people's definition is anti-Semitic. And, you know, if you criticize Zionism, it's anti-Semitic. And, you know, and if you call for any sort of boycott, I mean, there are states that are making you sign a pledge to say that you can't do this. So there seems to be a very, you know, some very powerful forces that don't want this to move forward. And so how do you and a million teachers, you know, shift the tide, so to speak? And I'll start with you, Andrea.
1: Oh, thanks. Yeah, that's a great question. And Davey, you and I have some shared history from the South Africa divestment movement, when we were trying to get the University of California to divest from companies doing business in South Africa. At least we were able to name it. At least we were able to say South Africa, that government is the problem and so forth. And at least we could speak that honestly. You're right. The climate right now is really, really difficult. It's really hard to name it. And we're not allowed to say, oh, we're going to divest from Israel. So we say, oh, we're divesting from genocide, which, you have to, we have to step very carefully. And that's been part of the problem dealing with the CalSTRS board. So we're talking, the CalSTRS pension is about, we're talking about 400, over $400 billion at this point. And so when they talk about their fiduciary responsibilities and so forth, they're talking about a lot of money. But they've found some really, I say, interesting obstacles to throw up in our way. Well, you can't name, it's not Israel you're gonna, so what are you gonna talk about genocide? And then they get into other ways of obstructing our path. Well, we can't, they've got to say that we can't talk about ethics, we can't talk about morals, we can't talk about genocide, we can't talk about apartheid. So it makes it
0: Well,
1: really hard to.
0: let's be clear. Who is they? When you say they, is
1: They
0: their
1: is the.
0: name or their group of
1: Yeah.
0: people? Who is
1: Yes.
0: this?
1: The CalSTRS board is created by by California law, and the California Teachers Retirement System is what CalSTRS stands for. I think about five of the seats on that board are appointed by the governor. So it's going to be really important, whoever gets elected governor, to for those of us who are considering voting for somebody, to extract some kind of concession that they're going to be willing to populate that board with people who can tell that genocide is wrong and participation in genocide is wrong. There's a couple elected positions on there that the teachers have some say in. And Christina, who am I forgetting? I think that's so, but it's a legal entity. They're have certain requirements under California law. And we've had meetings with a couple of board members who, on the one hand, say they're sympathetic, but they don't have a majority, so they can't really do anything. We've met with staff. That was really chilling because they're just all dot it's like high risk is good because that's high yield. Oh, good. The war is good for this. Oh, it makes it riskier. That's better. We'll make more money. It really is obscene, actually. And what's also obscene is that we don't have any, we have very little say over our money. These are our pension funds. Some of us have spent decades in this profession paying into the system, and we have not any ability to influence how that fund is used and how it's invested. So given, we've got the climate of like if you criticize Israel, you're anti-Semitic. We teachers know very well in the classroom, boy, in the Berkeley school system, you could have trans rights flags up, you can have Black Lives Matter, you can have, but now all of a sudden stop war is a ceasefire poster. I got in trouble for a ceasefire poster in my room. I swear. That generated a civil rights complaint because some student, not some student, some student's parents and their organization decided to put complaints. Of course I was exonerated from that because of course I'm not anti-Semitic. But it does make you think twice, and it makes the teachers around me think twice about even opening that can of worms, about even mentioning Israel Palestine. So you're absolutely right. The climate is very, very hostile.
0: That's the voice of Andrea Pritchard. Let me turn it to you, Christina, who's here. I'm hearing this and I see in front of me people who are skilled organizers who can bring people out into the streets, the issues that we're talking about, with infrequent with you know a lot of consistency is because of the organizing, the awareness that has been made. But it seems to fall short when it comes to putting people into positions. I'm sitting there going, how does a place like Berkeley that will do everything from trans rights to Black Lives Matter to saving whales, saving dogs. How does a place like that suddenly have a line in the sand where you can't talk about what is going on in Gaza, in the genocide that's taking place? Just knowing the history that folks in Berkeley were, loud and proud about the fight against apartheid. So where did things turn? That would be one question. Two, with 1 million teachers, how do we have a situation where there are people on the board that seem more beholden to particular lobbying groups versus 1 million teachers? What's the missing link here?
2: Well, I'll say that, it's less about the people and more about the systems that we find ourselves in, right? I actually think that the majority of people see the apartheid for what it is. I think that they recognize the genocide for what it is. Even people who are sitting in positions of power, even when they know with their hearts that what's happening in Palestine is wrong, they many times are bound by these like systems that silence them and muzzle them, right? And you're right. I mean, we
0: Let's just stop there. Let's walk through the system. How is the system muzzling them? What part of the system?
2: well look at CalSTRS, right? You CalSTRS is an entity that it's a state run entity, right? It's not a private corporation. People sitting on the board are elected officials or otherwise elected or appointed. And they have obligations under the California Constitution, all this fiduciary responsibility that Andrea mentioned, right? And so, there's some very real barriers. Like they're worried about getting in trouble for saying, yeah, we support divestment. That goes against their legal responsibilities. But they, as people, I know that they know that we're right. They know that what CalSTRS is doing is wrong. I know this. They on a personal level they believe this, but they we so we our job as organizers, right, is to find a way to organize against those systems to make it possible for the humanity and people sitting in these elected officials to actually do the right thing. And so that's why the people power that's organized is so important. Right, we need masses of people to be loud and to make it not scary to support Palestine, to make people feel empowered to do the right thing.
0: This is where I'm coming at. We know that water is wet. All of us know water is wet, but we're afraid to say water is wet. And I'm going, why? Right? And you named off a fiduciary responsibility, right? So that may be, some complications in how people want to interpret the law. Like you got to go all out and try to make money. Otherwise, you're in violation. So that's one thing. But we also know that there's still a lot of wiggle room as to what you can do and how you can, make money. So
2: That's I was getting to that, right? Like there is wiggle room. The CalSTRS board, despite all of these, barriers, they can move divestment forward, and they've done it before. So CalSTRS, even though our campaign is unprecedented in the sense that we haven't seen a pension divestment for Palestine in the US, that hasn't happened yet. But CalSTRS as an entity has divested for moral and ethical reasons, right?

0: responsible for the CalSTRS board or the investment staff to make decisions that would be more ethical and more morally aligned, especially knowing that the majority of their beneficiaries are people that work with kids, are people that work in institutions of learning and education, and who have a moral compass and know what is right and what is wrong, right? And they can do this. And so what I was trying to get to is, yes, there are barriers. Yes, there are things that make people hesitant, but it is not impossible. It's absolutely within their
1: That's
0: power.
1: right.
0: You know, their CalSTRS portfolio is worth over $417 billion, and the amount that we're asking them to divest from Israel bonds, from Palantir, is less than a hundredth of a percent of the entire portfolio. So at this point, what we're trying to get at is it's excuses at this point, right? Yes, you have your barriers, and yes, you have your systems and all that, but it's not impossible. It's not a threat to the pension, right? They have the power to do this. And so that's why we're doing this campaign, right? We believe in the campaign, and we continuously see more and more people from across California jumping into the campaign from all parts of the state. So
1: What exactly is the campaign? For people who don't know, how can they help?
0: good question. So the campaign is called CalSTRS Divest. We have a website, calstrsdivest.org. We have an Instagram, CalSTRSDivest, the number 4 Palestine. And if people want to help, there's a few different ways, right? One is we want to get this petition delivered to the CalSTRS board. So you can sign the petition on our website. You can send emails to the CalSTRS board, get that on public record that there are thousands of people in California that actually support this campaign. Let's get that on public record and show that this is the will of the people. You can learn about the specific investments, right? Be equipped with knowledge, right? You've got, again, Palantir, Lockheed Martin, LB Systems, Israel Bonds. Learn about how those things are complicit and how much CalSTRS is investing. You also, if you are a teacher and you are part of a teachers union, right? This is a very labor-focused campaign. The labor unions are really the backbone of California. They're the backbone of the education system. If you're part of a labor union, right, and you want to endorse this, go to our website, look for a sample resolution that you can pass in your own union, or you can endorse our campaign, or you can do both, right? When we have more endorsements from these teachers unions, that's helping us bring in new organizers, bring in institutions, and build up that power, right? We already have teachers unions endorsing over a dozen of them, including, one of the biggest teachers unions in California, California Federation of Teachers, is behind divestment. They also have said, we don't want CalSTRS to invest in genocide and apartheid, right? So
1: Right.
0: that union represents over 180,000 teachers alone, right? Just that union. And so we're asking people, also to show up to our rally. It's happening in Millbrae, California. It's going to be on Thursday, July 23rd. And we're asking folks to show up at 8:30 a.m. for the rally, and then public comment at 9 a.m. It's going to be at the Westin San Francisco Airport, 1 Old Bayshore Highway in Millbrae. Bart or carpool, because parking is tough. But we are going to show up in big numbers, and we are going to show the board that, hey, when we're on summer break and people are available, we can show up, right?
1: That's
0: When it's
1: good.
0: accessible. Their board meetings are rarely accessible to people during the workday, during the school year, Sacramento. This one's a little bit more accessible, so we really want to get masses of people to show up here.
1: Is there somebody who is vigorously opposed to this? You know, that they're fighting tooth and nail not to have this happen.
0: Sure they are behind the scenes, but
1: No, nobody has emerged as the leading opposition. I don't think they're taking us that seriously at this point. I don't think they realize what's spreading, what's organizing, what's coming, because we actually have a lot of support. Our teachers union unanimous, almost unanimously. I think there was like one person who abstained, but teachers really, really are for this, as far as we could see. The California Federation of Teachers, which is

0: is a teachers' organization of unions ultimately endorsed. There's another teachers' organization called the California Teachers Association, CTA. We hope they're on their way to endorsing, but it's been really, really awesome how many retired teacher organizations are lining up behind this, how many community members and so forth. We also got the Alameda Labor Council to vote for this, but nobody's emerged. Nobody's been willing to take us on. I think that teachers on some level are sort of a moral authority, and we're talking about our funds. So they're not gonna
1: But
0: they're not gonna
1: teachers are moral authority, but then they were giving you hell for having ceasefire posters and dragging teachers through the
0: That's
1: little
0: true.
1: mud for speaking.
0: That's true.
1: And so if we didn't have this climate of opposition, this wouldn't even be an issue. This would be a done deal. This
0: I
1: would be
0: agree.
1: clear, simple, like this wouldn't even be a discussion, but it is a discussion because whether people are stating it or not, they're the force, as I
0: There
1: said,
0: is.
1: that has been holding up the wheel of the progress. And I guess for people listening, and there's a lot of people listening outside of Cali, it would be good to maybe know who's the person, who's the entity, who's the group that is sitting there going, nah, we need to invest in genocide. Like you talked about some of these staff folks that you ran into, and they were kind of gung ho on making, money, through high risk. I think that's the word you use.
0: That's right.
1: So to
0: That's right.
1: me, if we're talking about something that is a moral imperative, at this point, I want to know their name. It, the same way
0: Okay,
1: that
0: I
1: you,
0: got the names.
1: the same way that we would want to know the name that if I got up here and called you some sort of, negative
0: That's
1: pejorative
0: right.
1: name, they'd be like, Davey D said this today, right?
0: That's right.
1: Or Jim Jones said it down the street. So why should these people be hidden and be able to hide behind
0: That's right.
1: and make excuses for investing in a genocide?
0: Yeah. Well, excellent. I mean, we could talk about organizations that are taking our elected leaders on trips, on junkets to Israel. You
1: Right.
0: know, our current superintendent of education, Tony Thurmond, he's a Zionist. He's into the
1: Tony?
0: project.
1: Wow.
0: We could
1: Talk.
0: also, and he gets, and he sits on the board. You know, and like I say, the governor gets to a point. Now, Gavin Newsom, he speaks out of both sides of his mouth.
1: Right.
0: And so we've got that issue. And that's why I'm saying that in this upcoming election, we need to call out these the gubernatorial candidates and make them be explicit about their view on genocide. But we also have folks like, JCR's Jewish Community Relations Council. You know, they've been all over in the AB, what is it, 715. We've also
1: Right.
0: got the Brandeis Center, who's working with families to wage these suits. So I don't know what their involvement is in directly in the opposition to having a genocide-free portfolio for CalSTRS, but I do know that they're influencing our lawmakers. They're the ones who are initiating these lawsuits against educators, and I think there's a lot of intimidation. So they've created this climate. It's not one person. It's all these organizations, all these Zionist organizations together, that are making it really difficult for folks to do the right thing. Go ahead, Christina.
2: Yeah, I don't really have much more to add to that, actually.
1: Right. Well, I mean, I think it's just good that we know, because they make it a point to put your name on blast, right?
0: Amen, huh?
1: And be like, Andrea Pritchard, it supports Hamas. They'll say that for you putting up a ceasefire
0: That's right.
1: sign, and we'll keep it moving like it's plain as day. And people who don't know will be like, oh, she must be a bad person. But then we're going, well, are you supporting what we've been witnessing, what we've been seeing, what's been happening? And we see that all the stops have been pulled to try and shut that down. Like, we will spend billions of dollars to buy social media platforms and then just, remove folks who are talking about this genocide. So I don't want people to think that it's just a one and done thing. And you guys are outspoken in organizing, but there are those silent and not so silent forces that we need to be aware of, which requires people not to sit down and
2: That's right.
1: just go, okay, you two got it, right on, keep going. No, you're asking them to show up at a rally. You're asking them to support. You're asking them to make phone calls and to, as they like to say, heighten those contradictions. Like, this is who Tony Thurman is for. Here's what we're for, and have people raise the question, like, why are you supporting this? The same way that they're on Hakeem Jeffries and Richie Torres's and Wesley Bell and all these other folks that are taking AIPAC money and saying to hell with the community.
2: And really what we've seen is it's become pretty impossible for people to run for office, especially as Democrats, without recognizing, yes, it's a genocide. Yes, this is wrong. And actually, that's kind of the bar has really dropped, right? The bar is pretty low at this point. And really, that's not what we're looking for anymore. As a movement, we really have to push for, okay, cool, like you can say that you're against a genocide, but really, what are you going to do to end the system that allowed the genocide to happen in the first place, right? And so our campaign is really about how do we change CalSTRS as a system that invests money into apartheid and invests money into these systems that have led to the murder of hundreds of thousands of people in Gaza, right? And I know the number officially is around 75,000. I don't think that's true. I do think it's more in the hundreds of thousands. And we as an institution, CalSTRS as an institution is known to be this like ethical pension fund. It has a reputation as being an ethical pension fund, especially as an educator only pension fund, right? And there is a huge contradiction. How can we as educators fund the destruction of the education system in Gaza? How can we fund the murder of tens of thousands of little kids, right? And so that contradiction is heightened and is very strong, but we have to move past, okay, we agree this is wrong, we agree it's a genocide, because those feelings don't change anything. What we need is the change in the system. We need people, these elected officials, to stop saying, yeah, it's wrong, but I still support Israel. No, we need you to say, I'm against the apartheid and I'm going to do something about it. I'm going to do something that actually gets in the way of the apartheid system to be allowed to do this to people, right? And so that's where we're at. We're not just about feelings anymore. We got to actually change the
1: That's
2: system.
1: right. Right. And also knowing that they are not shy about getting in the way of whatever it is that you all are doing.
0: That's the truth.
1: Right? Like, let's get a law passed, let's get a bill passed,
0: That's right.
1: let's put you on a watch list, let's do all these things.
2: Right.
1: And so, everybody's capable of drawing lines in the sand and raising the bar.
0: That's
1: And
0: right.
1: I just hope that people are listening, understand the gravity of what you all are talking about.
2: Right. And even if, sorry, I just have to say, even if the other side has, these strong and powerful politicians and caucuses and super PACs and all these things, the majority of people really don't play like that. Like the majority of people know what's right and wrong, and our power lies in people power. And so we in the movement for Palestinian liberation, we have to continuously, right, continuously build amongst the masses of average people, right? Because that's where the power lies, and that's how change in this country is going to happen. And we've already seen a massive political shift in favor of Palestinian liberation, and we cannot stop. We're at a point, a tipping point in this movement that we cannot slow down. We cannot say, well, we're tired. You know who was tired? The people in Gaza who've been surviving a genocide for 2.5 years. So we cannot stop. And what we're doing by showing up at this board meeting after almost 2 years of organizing is showing them we weren't just excited for a little trendy thing and then we're going to give up because we didn't get what we wanted. No. We're going to show up every single board meeting and we're going to be continuously organizing until we win. And that's what the Palestinians need. They need us to not stop. They need us to keep going, to not get tired. And until we win this, and that Palestinian liberation we know is inevitable, it's going to happen at some point. I don't know if it's going to happen in my lifetime, but it's going to happen, right? But it won't happen unless we tirelessly organize and we tirelessly continue to believe in the possibility of freedom and the inevitability of freedom.
1: That's the voice of Christina Harb. We appreciate you coming on. Andrea, I'm going to let you all get the last words. Anything you want to add to what she said? And let's give people their marching orders.
0: All right. Well, thank you, Davey. I just wanted to add to this that our campaign right now, I mean, CalSTRS is a portfolio that has thousands and thousands of investments in different companies. But we've chosen to highlight a couple companies, one of which is Palantir. And I think your listeners probably more than most know that Palantir is an artificial intelligence company whose software has been crucial in implementing the genocide, identifying targets, gathering information, centralizing data. Palantir is also crucial to ICE. And some of these coalitions that are resisting ICE, pushing back on the attacks against immigrants in this country, are also, so that you see some convergence over things like this. Like Palantir has got to stop. We've got to end our participation in supporting that company. And so there's a whole, the American Friends Service Committee has this whole campaign called Purge Palantir. But what it's doing is it's bringing constituencies together. And what we see,
1: Right.
0: this is not just about teachers. You know, this is about, you know, the kind of society we want to live in. And the fact that they've created a system where being ethical is not allowed. You know, we could
1: Yeah.
0: do a critique of capitalism and the whole thing. Where do you stop? You know, once you decide to be ethical, is it prisons? Is it tobacco? Is it firearms and all this kind of stuff? But that's what's fundamentally got to change, is that those
1: Right.
0: systems, and that's going to happen on a legislative level. And again, that's going to come back to the California State Legislature. So we have to be looking at the treasurer's race, the comptroller's race, and a superintendent of instruction, because they all sit on the board. And we need a champion. We need some legislative champions who are going to move, who are going to fundamentally alter how CalSTRS is operated. But
1: Voice.
0: that's a big struggle.
1: Andrea Pritchard, we appreciate you taking time out. Christina, tell everybody the details for the rally next week.
2: Yes, absolutely. Thank you so much. So thank you so much again for having us and platforming us on your show. We want to tell CalSTRS to retire genocide now. We're rallying at the CalSTRS summer board meeting in Millbrae, California. It's at the Westin San Francisco Airport, 1 Old Bayshore Highway. Please show up 8:30 for the rally. Public comment starts at 9 a.m. We want to really show up in numbers. You probably want to carpool or take BART, but you can check out our website or Instagram for more updated details. We'll be posting those details there. So CalSTRSDivest.org or Instagram, CalSTRSDivest, the number 4 Palestine. 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
1: Christina, thank you so much. We're going to take a break here in Hard Knock Radio. We'll be right back.

0: Big shout out Anita and Davey D. Yeah, right, feel me? Yeah. Honing down at Hard Knock Radio.
1: Hard Knock Radio.
0: Kinda crazy though. Oakland stand up.
1: Yeah. Stand up.
0: Ensemble Big Night Wolves.
1: Yeah. Kansas City.
0: Yeah. Yeah.
1: Bellevue.
0: Anything else is just imitation, simulation. 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Hard Knock Radio, let's go. Big shout out Anita and Davey D. Yeah, right, feel me?
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0: Honing down at Hard Knock Radio.
1: Hard Knock Radio.
0: Kinda crazy though.
1: Yeah.
0: Oakland stand up.
1: Yeah. Stand up.
0: Ensemble Big Night Wolves.
1: Kansas City.
0: Yeah.
1: Bellevue.
2: Yeah.